0: it'll smell and it'll take your breath away.
1: Part of why it's taken this long to get to the actual cleanup is contentious negotiations and disputes over who would pay for this. Who is doing the work?
0: Yeah, a big part first was ownership. Deputy was just left here in limbo. Nobody owned it. To make this process happen to our town herself, that was a big decision that we had to take. We took ownership off the property. So then we were liable for that property. That was a big decision. The province was going to come on side, and which they did in their the last budget for the Liberal government, and they put money in that budget for the actual cleanup. The federal government never, that was the part that's really hurting on this. They were never really there for us on this project and the cleanup. And without the province coming on board with this, they put their nose to the ground, or actually, and they made this happen for us.
1: How long is this cleanup going to take, do you expect?
0: They're figuring about 2 to 3 months.
1: This has been an issue since before you became mayor?
0: Oh, yeah, definitely. It's going on.
1: And pushing for this to be fixed has given you this incredible professional purpose and focus. Yeah. I wonder if there's any small part of you that will miss this?
0: I'm after taking more over since last night when this is all starting today. Before this happened, people are hard to find and hard to believe. I was never a speaker. And when I took this on, and I knew that I had to, the media was our savior, and I started talking. Now my wife even jokes and says, "Now we can shut you up." But I had to get out and tell the story over and over and over and over again to actually get to where we were now. And the time that I'm after consuming, I'm a volunteer, total volunteer. And the time that I'm after giving up, I says, if I think back now, I probably wouldn't do it. There's times that my business, I have my own business in town, and I'm after to neglect my own business, even family time, to get this done. But I'm not, I don't want no credit. I just want this done. Cleaned up. I'd like to give credit to the consultant that is one time, the cleanup company that's after interested, or MHA. I'm doing it for the love of my town. Sometimes I get upset when I talk about it. I wear my heart on my sleeve, but our town, some of our residents are after really suffering with this. A couple of houses are really, really, that are really in proximity to it. That's my payment to see that truck go up the road today with the first load out of that building.
1: Mayor Ryan, I am very happy for you and very happy for the people of St. Mary's who's been living with this, that this is on the way to being resolved. And we'll miss speaking with you. We'll have to find another reason.
0: We'll find a better reason than the sauce. We'd rather be known for our beautiful parks here and everything, but not known for we're the town with the sauce plan.
1: Thank you very much, Mayor.
0: You're welcome. Have a good night.
2: Steve Ryan is the mayor of St. Mary's, Newfoundland and Labrador, and that's where we reached him.

0: become human, but to become not just a servant, but a valid agent with its own intentions and desires.
1: So there is a term, artificial intelligence, that everyone's familiar with. And then there's something else called artificial general intelligence. How would you describe the latter, artificial general intelligence, to someone who hasn't heard that term?
0: I try and avoid the term because people mean different things by it. Probably the best thing to mean by it is something that has the same kind of general intelligence as an intelligent person. So you can ask it sort of any question and it'll give you a sensible answer. Well, we sort of are close to having that, right? These big chatbots, they're not quite as good as people yet, but they're operating at the level of a not very good expert at more or less anything. And they know thousands of times more than one person. So already they've way surpassed people for the extent of their knowledge. They're not quite as good as people at reasoning yet, but they're getting close. Once they do, that'll be artificial general intelligence. And then what will happen fairly soon afterwards, most people believe, is we'll get super intelligence. Things that are better than us at more or less anything to do with thinking and reasoning.
1: Is that your preferred term, super intelligence?
0: I prefer to think about, I think comparable with us won't last long. Once they get to our level, there's no reason they should stop there. They'll keep going. So what I'm worried about is artificial superintelligence.
1: How big a step is it from superintelligence to consciousness?
0: So we're now entering the realm of philosophy, where I sort of disagree with what many philosophers think. There's a philosopher called Daniel Dennett who died recently, who I think had a very sensible view of all this. My personal view is that if you have a multimodal chatbot, that is one that has, say, a camera and can talk and has a robot arm, that multimodal chatbot is already having subjective experiences. Now, most people think that's nonsense. They think of experience as some kind of inner thing. So let me take an example. Suppose I drink too much, and I say to you, I'm having the subjective experience of little pink elephants floating in front of me. The way most people and many philosophers interpret that is there's some kind of inner theater, which maybe we call my mind. And in that inner theater, there's little pink elephants floating around that only I can see.
1: That's the subjective experience.
0: And that's what a subjective experience is.
1: Yes.
0: Okay. I think that is just a theory, and it's a completely wrong theory. People are very attached to this theory. They really don't like you trying to undermine it. And much like someone who believes the earth was made 6,000 years ago doesn't like you trying to undermine that. But I think it's as wrong as the theory that the earth was made 6,000 years ago. So I'm going to say exactly the same thing to you as I said when I said I'm having the subjective experience of little pink elephants floating in front of me without using the word subjective experience. Here goes. My perceptual system is lying to me. That's the subjective bit. But if it wasn't lying to me, there would be little pink elephants floating in front of me. Now, I just said exactly the same thing to you, but notice these little pink elephants are not funny internal things made of quali or some funny stuff that philosophers invented. These little pink elephants are hypothetical external things. It's real pink and real elephant and real floating. It's just not there because it's a hypothetical. What I'm trying to do is explain to you how my perceptual system is trying to lie to me by telling you what would have to be out there for it to be telling the truth. And of course, what would have to be out there for it to be telling you the truth isn't actually out there. So what's kind of funny about these little pink elephants is not that they're made of weird stuff and they're in an inner theater. It's that they're counterfactual. They don't exist. And I'm using them to try and explain to you how my perceptual system's malfunctioning. Now let's do the same with the chatbot. So I have a multimodal chatbot. It has a camera. Mm-hmm. It has a robot arm.
1: Yes.
0: It's trained up. It can see things. It can talk about things. It can point at things. I put an object in front of it and say, point at the object. And it points straight at the object. No problem.
1: Okay.
0: So now I put a prism in front of its camera lens when it's not looking.
1: Mm-hmm.
0: And I now put an object straight in front of it and say, point at the object. And it points off to one side. And I say, no, that's not where the object is. The object's actually straight in front of you, but I put a prism in front of your lens. And the chatbot says, oh, I see. The prism bent the light rays. So the object's actually straight in front of me, but I had the subjective experience that it was over there. Now, if the chatbot said that,

Hi there, I'm Cole Alacar, and this is Information Morning in the Summer for Wednesday, July 29th. Coming up on the show today, a New Brunswick pair made a goal to bicycle across Canada for men's mental health, but there was a twist in Winnipeg. I won't spoil it too much, but it involved theft and a community coming together. Tune in next to hear the full story. Also ahead, ticks and tick-borne diseases are on the rise across much of Canada due to warmer weather. A conversation about precautions. We're going to join Dr. Christopher Labos after the 6:30 news.

0: First, though, let's check in on news headlines on a Wednesday morning. Danielle McCready, good morning.
1: Good morning, Khalil. St. John City councillors are praising and also questioning city staff over progress on its Housing for All plan. City staff released its first update on the plan to reduce homelessness and encampments since the new council came into power on Monday night. The update says 50 of the 66 transition home sites called Green Zones are currently occupied. The city also says it reduced the number of encampment prohibiting red zones since September from 25 to 4. According to the Human Development Council, there were 268 chronic homeless people in the city of St. John in June. And blood supply across Canada has dropped by almost 20% since June 1st, creating an urgent need for donations, including here in the Maritimes. The Canadian Blood Services say donations this season have been worse than normal. And those are just a couple of the stories we are looking at this morning, Khalil.
0: Thanks very much, Danielle. Danielle McCready there on the news desk. And over to the weather now. Trevor Adams with us. Trevor, good morning.
2: Yes, good morning, Khalil. Lots of fog out there to get the day started, being reported in areas like Bathurst, Moncton, Fredericton, and St. John right now. But not to worry. The fog will burn off once again as the sun begins to climb higher into the sky. Current temperatures across the province looking at 14 degrees in Edmundston, 15 in Campbellton, 15 in Bathurst. Miramichi coming in at 15, Moncton 15 as well. Fredericton and St. John both coming in at 14 degrees, and St. Stephen at 16 right now. So for today, high pressure is still going to be dominating our weather. That means for most of us, lots of sunshine. Our next weather system, though, is beginning to advance towards the Maritimes. So for today, it's going to be a mix of sun and cloud this afternoon once skies begin to clear off. Temperatures, once again, going to be just slightly above seasonal, 26 degrees in the St. John area, 27 in areas like Moncton, 29 for Fredericton, and across the north, 27. The humidex, though, will make it feel more like 31 to 32 degrees. And there's a slight chance that we could see an afternoon shower today as well. Overnight tonight, skies will be partly cloudy with increasing cloud through the overnight period. Fog will develop once again. We'll see lows dropping down to 12 to about 15 degrees, and a slight chance that we could see some showers or drizzle, especially along the Fundy coast, so St. John and Moncton areas, and the winds will be light. And then taking a look at tomorrow as we start to begin to end off the month here, it's going to be a cloudy day. We're seeing a slight chance that we could see some showers towards the afternoon. Highs coming in around 24 along the Fundy coast, 25 to 26 degrees from Moncton to Fredericton, and up across the north, 26 degrees. Humidex still a factor, feeling more like 28 to about 30 degrees. And that's what's happening in the weather.
0: Cool. All right, Trevor, thanks very much.
2: You've got it.
0: Trevor Adams there with a look at the weather forecast on a Wednesday morning. It is 14 minutes now after 6 o'clock. Two young men from New Brunswick are resuming their cross-country charitable cycling trip after suffering a big setback in Winnipeg. Thomas Clark and Val Dukin had their bikes stolen a few days ago, but they've managed to fundraise, buy new bikes, and use the leftover money to help fund the rest of the trip. The goal is to bike across Canada to raise awareness for men's mental health. CBC's Bob Murphy reached Thomas and Val in Winnipeg as they were getting ready to resume the trek, and he started by asking Thomas about what was going on just before the bikes were stolen.
3: So we were at CBC Winnipeg. It was our first ever time on live TV. We were super excited. It was something cool that was happening. And yeah, we parked outside CBC, not really thinking anything of it. And when we got out of the studio, the bike rack on the back of the car was completely empty.
4: My goodness, Val, so what was that like when you saw that scene?
5: Yeah, at first when I saw Tom running towards the car, I didn't think he was being serious because, you know, We always play around a little bit, but I understood pretty quick he was serious. I mean, we're both devastated. We're still hoping now to get those bikes back, as some we keep. I mean, we did ride across halfway in those bikes, so it's definitely some we'd love to get back.
4: Were they locked, Val?
5: Yeah. Oh, yeah.
4: And so somebody was able to undo the lock or cut the lock or whatever and get them off the rack.
5: It wouldn't have been hard. Yeah, it wouldn't have been hard. I mean, there was just a little padlock. We got a bigger lock from Canadian Tire yesterday. So They should be good from the for the second half.
4: Great. So, Thomas, what, did you call the police right away when this happened?
3: Yeah, about it. I actually seen a bike, someone on a bike, like, in the distance, and I just started running towards it, thinking, like, that could possibly be ours. It wasn't. And then I kind of walked back, and Val was on the phone with the cops. And so we went down to the station, and...

0: We actually started a GoFundMe to buy SoSaid new bikes. And then about probably 5 hours in, we got a call from Chris, who's a local owner here of Winnipeg Canadian Tire. And he's like, yeah, I saw you guys have a $10,000 goal. You're already at 1,100. And me and the five other owners decided to finish that GoFundMe and give you guys $8,900. So, and then we also had Radar Rodney, who's a former police officer here in Winnipeg, that started the business, who gave us also another $5,000.
1: Wow. So more than enough money to cover the costs of new bikes.
0: Oh, yeah.
1: How much money do you have left? And where are you putting that money specifically?
0: We're going to have a little amount of money left. What we're going to do is, well, part of it's going to help us, obviously, finish the cross-country journey, which hasn't been cheap by any means. And we're also giving back to the community. And we have a really cool idea I've been working on pretty hard with Tom. So it's going to be really cool. We're excited to announce it.
1: Oh, wow. Well, we wait for that announcement. In the meantime, what has this whole experience taught you? What have you learned from this?
2: We definitely learned one bad apple doesn't spoil the whole bunch. For Winnipeg's aspect, like, it was one of our first impressions, our bikes getting stolen of Winnipeg the first 45 minutes we were here. That happened to us, but the entire community here came together and helped us out, got us back on the road, and did everything they could to make us feel welcome while we were here for longer than expected. People from the community got us tickets to different things throughout the city for us to check out, some biking gear. Shout out to Kerry. One of the first days he came to meet us, got us a bunch of stuff. It's just been incredible.
1: Fair to say there are good people everywhere, I guess.
2: There is. Absolutely.
1: Val, why did you want to put your focus on men's mental health specifically for this campaign that you and Thomas are involved in?
0: Yeah, well, basically, in September of last year, I checked myself in the Moncton Hospital for pretty bad substance abuse problems. And, I mean, there was a lot of stuff going on in my life. Back then, I've been wanting to do it for a while, but the financial stress of it, I didn't know how I could afford my bills, right? I mean, I've been working car sales for a pretty long time now, and I didn't know how to get help and, you know, keep my bills covered at the same time, but I decided to get help. And when I got out after about probably 7 months, I knew I wanted to do something bigger than myself. And I mean, I landed on this, and Tom was the first guy I called, and right away he clicked with it too. So from day one, it was the focus.
1: Tom, why did you want to get involved?
2: I was diagnosed with ADHD when I was in grade two. And there's a lot of mental hurdles and challenges that come with having that. So it definitely hits home, the whole mental health thing for me. So I was right behind him. Absolutely.
1: And how much money have you raised so far, Tom?
2: I think we're just below $12,000.
0: We just hit 12 this morning.
2: We hit 12 this morning. Wow.
0: Yeah.
1: And what's your goal?
2: 250,000.
1: So you have a goal of 250,000. You're leaving Winnipeg this morning. How long do you think it's going to take you before you get to the other end of the country?
2: We're thinking, I'm going to say like 18-ish days.
1: What's it been like so far? I mean, the theft aside, what have the conditions been like? What has this been a very challenging trip on other fronts as well?
2: Yeah. Obviously, something like this isn't easy. There's been challenges pretty much every day of the trip, but there's also been blessings every day of the trip. Every day is different. We're always seeing new things, coming into new obstacles, figuring it out. But it's been a lot of fun, too. It's been an unforgettable journey that I will never regret taking. We've got to do things like

0: go skydiving for the first time, for example. So we've been able to have these incredible experiences, meet all these incredible people, but also fight through the difficult times, like driving through the downpouring rain, like biking through it, or dealing with thunderstorms, or dealing with our bikes getting stolen, or not being able to find a place to sleep once we get into a small town that there's only one hotel and it's booked. Like, figuring out stuff like that, it definitely, logistics have its challenges, but we always seem to figure it out.
1: Well, and I guess getting the community support after the bikes were stolen, definitely a blessing in the middle of all
0: Absolutely.
1: Of that, isn't it?
0: Absolutely.
1: Once the trip is all over, what are the plans? Are you coming back to the Maritimes? What's going to happen then?
0: Definitely coming back home.
2: I lived in Halifax right before I left, but I am moving back to Moncton. Get back a little closer to my family. But we do have plans for this movement next year, which we're going to announce on our end date.
1: Okay, so more news coming.
2: Yeah, that is not the end.
0: Absolutely, stay tuned.
1: Well, good luck the rest of the way this time, and I'm so glad to have something of a happy ending for you in Winnipeg. Who knows what you'll encounter down the road, but I really do appreciate talking to you today. Thanks very much for taking our call.
0: We'll see. Hey, thank you so much, Bob.
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4: Hello, my name is Christine Natasha on behalf of the Maison Doucette Hennessy House. 200 years ago, Bathurst got its name from Henry, the 3rd Earl of Bathurst. 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
3: 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Let's turn to sports now. John Hancock with us now. John, hello.
6: Hi there.
3: And another big day for Canada at the Commonwealth Games in Scotland.
7: Yeah, gymnast Felix Dolcy of Laval won two titles. Weightlifters Maud Charon and Charlotte Simoneau of Quebec, swimmer Kylie Moss of Ontario, and Richmond's Cameron Rogers in Hammersmith all won gold medals on Tuesday. Dolcy won his third and fourth golds of the games, winning the men's vault and the men's horizontal bar. He also won a bronze in the parallel bars, finishing with six medals overall.
8: That's who I want to be in gymnastics for Canada as a sportsman. I want to be someone who can cheer up the team, bring some results, bring some medal. I'm so thankful to have a wonderful team around me, and I owe them something. I owe them results, and that's true for everybody, the coaches, the physios, but people at home, you know, watching and cheering me on, they deserve someone who can bring results. So I hope I can stand up to that level every single day I show up on the podium.
7: Rimouski's Maud Charon earned her third straight Commonwealth title with a victory in the women's 63-kilo category in weightlifting. Her Quebec teammate Charlotte Simoneau won gold in the women's 69-kilo. Cameron Rogers, the reigning Olympic and world champion, retained her Commonwealth Games crown with a games record throw of 74.91 meters on her final attempt, ensuring Canada a sweep of the women's and men's hammer throw events. Ethan Katzberg won earlier. Cameron Rogers on being a role model.
9: I've had like a ton of especially like moms and young girls reach out to me and go like, oh, like I saw you throwing. And so I started hammer throwing. I started track. I started a sport, especially for young girls who the majority of which drop out of sport. That is such an incredible feet to be starting that journey. And so anything that I can do to help in that, to facilitate that, I think it's a really beautiful thing.
7: Kylie Moss was one of five medal winners in the pool. The five-time Olympic medalist won the women's 50 backstroke, a discipline that's been added to the 2028 LA Olympics. Moss reached her 11th Commonwealth Games podium, the most by a female swimmer. 18-year-old Oliver Dawson of Grand Prairie won silver in the men's 200 breaststroke, breaking a Canadian record. Calgary's Lauren Wigginton, bronze in the men's 400 IM. Canadian Sophie Angus tied an English swimmer for bronze in the women's 50-meter breaststroke, and para swimmer Nicolas Guy Turbide of Quebec also won bronze in the men's 50-meter free. In gymnastics, 16-year-old Leah Monica Fontaine of Quebec bronze in the women's on the women's balance beam, her fourth medal. Fontaine finished just ahead of Halifax teammate Ellie Black. Calgary's Noah Vuksic won a silver in the men's para long jump. Canada has won 35 medals, including 13 gold. They sit second overall behind Australia. Don't forget, the Commonwealth Games are being televised on CBC. Well, it was a nightmare first inning for Toronto Blue Jays starting pitcher Shane Bieber. He walked six batters, allowed four runs in an 8-6 loss to Washington. Bieber didn't get out of that first inning, left with the Nationals up 4-0.
6: I got no excuses, man. I got to find a way to get out of that first inning and dry my hands off and change shirt and eat up innings after that. And that's what I was trying to do, and unfortunately I just wasn't able to. I don't think I've ever had anything like that happen, to be honest. And follow up what was maybe my best start as a Blue Jay with what was definitely my worst, and I let the guys down tonight, and so I wear that one wholeheartedly.
7: Vladimir Guerrero Jr. left the game with hamstring tightness. Kazuma Okamoto hit his 24th homer to tie a franchise rookie record for the Jays. George Springer hit a three-run homer. Toronto's now lost 10 of 14 and dropped 10 games under 500. That's a season high. Trey Savage will start in this afternoon's rubber match. The AL East leading Tampa Bay Rays lost to Texas while the Yankees beat the White Sox. The Yankees just a game and a half back in the division. Red Sox lost to the Angels. The Orioles were shut out by Detroit. In the New Brunswick Senior Baseball League, the Chatham Ironmen moved into first place after a wild 11-10 win over Charlottetown. The Islanders came back from a 9-0 deficit only to lose the game. Other game had Fredericton over the Moncton Nets 15-10. Talk to you again tomorrow.
3: Thanks very much, John. John Hancock there on the sports desk. It's time for the news.
10: Good morning. I'm Danielle McCready. Here is the CBC News for New Brunswick. It's 6:30. A mine in northern New Brunswick has been purchased 4 years after it stopped operating. Canadian Copper has purchased the Caribou Mine near Bathurst. The buyer hopes to use its existing infrastructure to process minerals extracted from an open pit mine nearby. As Shane McGee reports, it's a plan officials celebrated on Tuesday.
11: Today is indeed a monumentous occasion, not just for the Bathurst area, but for the entire province of New Brunswick.
12: Natural Resources Minister John Herron celebrated the sale of Caribou Mine, speaking alongside federal, provincial, municipal, and First Nations leaders, all hoping it signaled more jobs and spending in the region. Ontario-based Canadian Copper bought the mine. CEO Simon Quick says Caribou's existing processing plant and tailings pond are central to its plan. The company expects to spend $70 million restarting the mill and to begin work at the nearby Murray Brook open pit mine, where it expects to extract copper and zinc.
13: And we started here, we had one really overarching goal, and that was to see the Bathurst mining camp reemerge and be the national powerhouse that it was once.
12: The company takes over Caribou's environmental liabilities. The province has spent about $14 million maintaining the site since 2023. And the province's minister says no subsidies are being offered to the new owner. Canadian Copper still needs environmental approval for the Murray Brook site, but hopes to start work in 2027 and begin processing minerals in 2028. Shane McGee, CBC News, Bathurst.
10: A St. John City councillor is questioning city staff over progress on filling its transition housing sites. On Monday, staff released its first update on the plan to reduce homelessness and encampments since the new council came into power. The city says 50 of the 66 transition home sites called green zones are currently occupied. Councillor David Merrithew asked staff why nearly a quarter of the units were empty. Community Services Commissioner Amy Poffenroth says filling vacancies is a constant effort.
14: These are transitional housing. There's lots of changes that happen on a daily basis. So that number is always changing. So somebody could be set to move in tomorrow morning and something happens that they don't show up, or they've got a different housing arrangement. And then we have to go back and work with the team to select the next person. That's the nature of transitional housing.
10: The city also says it has reduced the number of encampment prohibiting red zones since September from 25 to 4. The city did not say how many reside in those areas. According to the Human Development Council, there were 268 chronic homeless people in St. John in June. The province's only independent French daily newspaper is reducing its print edition from 5 days a week to two. L'Acadie Nouvelle says the decision comes after the closure of Post Media's press room in Moncton, which prints the paper. The publication says 15% of its readership relies on the paper and does not access digital news. Marie-Linda Lord is a retired professor of journalism at the Université de Moncton. She says she wasn't surprised by the decision.
15: The publicity went to the social medias, and so it was a big loss for all medias, the printed one, or even, you know, radio, TV. It's a very difficult time for media in general. And L'Acadie Nouvelle is facing a new reality.
10: Starting this weekend, print editions of the paper will be available only on Wednesdays and Saturdays. And blood supply across Canada has dropped by almost 20% since June 1st, creating an urgent need for donations, including here in the Maritimes. The Canadian Blood Services say donations this season have been worse than normal. Stephen Empringham is the regional development manager for Canadian Blood Services. He says those donations can save lives.
16: To me, the importance of donating is it's giving back to your community. You're supporting your neighbor. In some cases, it might be your family. 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Right now in Canada, only 2% of eligible donors donate. The need for demand continues to grow. So we really need that percentage to continue to increase.
10: And Pringham also says in the summer, they have to prepare for unexpected emergencies on top of usual demand. And that is the CBC News for 6:30. 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Khalil.
3: All right, thanks very much, Danielle. Danielle McCready there on the news desk. And Matt Tunnicliffe, how's the weather?
17: Well, yet again, another beautiful day on the horizon. Some shallow fog around the area at this moment. In fact, all cities reporting some sort of shallow fog or mist, as it were, in Fredericton. Looking at 13 degrees in Moncton and Fredericton, 14 degrees in St. John under fog. And Bathurst also reporting fog. 16 degrees is the high there. Again, looking for a high in the high 20s, 27 to 29 across the listening area today. Maybe a slight chance of showers tonight, this evening, or late this afternoon, and then a chance of showers tomorrow as well. It's going to be a cooler day tomorrow, but the humidex will still stay strong in 24, 25 degrees tomorrow. And then we're looking at some more cloud cover on the way. Friday's going to be particularly cool. 20 degrees is your high on Friday, but the long weekend looking a little good and a little drier, 26 and 29 on Saturday and Sunday. Khalil.
3: All right, thanks very much, Matt. Matt Tunnicliffe there with a look at the weather forecast. It is coming up to 23 minutes now before the hour, before 7 o'clock here on CBC Radio 1. This is Information Morning. I'm your host, Khalil Akhtar. And let's turn to business news now. Here's the Business Digest with Megan Reed.
18: Good morning. Knock me over with a feather. U.S. President Donald Trump is not a fan of Kuzma. Yesterday on Fox and Friends, Trump was asked how he felt about updating the Canada, U.S. and Mexico trade agreement.
19: Here's the thing. Mexico and Canada need us. We don't need them. The deal is important for them. It's not important for us.
18: Not surprisingly, it's remarks like this that are stoking uncertainty for Canada's business community. A new survey from StatCan and the Canadian Chamber of Commerce found 10% of Canadian manufacturing firms plan to delay major investments over the next year. Less than 1% plan to establish Canadian operations, while just 0.4% plan to acquire or partner with a U.S. business. Patrick Gill is the VP of the Business Data Lab at the Canadian Chamber of Commerce.
20: Of course, the U.S. will continue to be a major and the most important market for Canadian businesses. But in this time, they also need to be looking and thinking about how do they diversify their operations and go a little bit more global than before. And that's probably the best bet that they can do while they continue to wait out for greater certainty as, you know, these trade negotiations unplay over the next couple of months.
18: But that doesn't mean Canadian businesses aren't succumbing to Trump's threats. Just yesterday, BC lumber giant Interfor announced that it's moving its head offices from Burnaby to Atlanta. In other news, it just got easier to renew your Canadian passport, as the renewal process is being updated. To qualify, applicants must have an address in Canada, be older than 16 when they got their last passport, and must have received it within the last 15 years. Any eligible adult in Canada can use the service. The application, photo, and payment can all be submitted digitally. That means no lining up for hours or mailing it in to a Service Canada center. Online applicants should expect to receive their new passports within 20 days, as well as track its progress in real time. Important to note, these changes don't apply to everyone. Canadians living abroad must still apply at a government office or through the mail. Keeping with travel, an influencer says people hoping to fly with WestJet this weekend may want to check out other flight options. Its flight attendants have voted in favor of a strike that could happen as soon as Sunday, but have not given the mandatory 72 hours strike notice needed prior to walking off the job. Moxie Munch is a content creator with Moxie Travel.
21: If you ultimately really need to get somewhere around August 2nd and you're really stressed, I would say your best course of action to relieve some of that stress is you can book a second ticket on another carrier. Just make sure it's refundable, and that way if you don't need it, you can just get the refund from the second carrier.
18: Munch says she expects flight cancellations to begin once strike notice is given. And finally, everyone knows the dating world is rough. People are fed up with dating apps, swiping right, and compatibility surveys. According to the Wall Street Journal, some singles are turning to spreadsheets, crunching the numbers, and letting programs like Excel rate their potential love matches. The upside, the numbers turn their desires into hard data sets they can analyze for patterns. Critics say that there's an element of humanity that can get lost. Peyton Knight, a 20-something brand strategist, is firmly in the needs real data camp. So much so, she built a template with a friend's feedback tab and has sold it online for $10 a pop to over 10,000 people. For CBC Radio, I'm Megan Reed.
3: Thanks very much, Megan. More business news online, cbc.ca/business. 20 minutes now before 7 o'clock. Well, with temperatures warming year over year, ticks are on the rise in Canada, moving northward from their typical breeding grounds into much of New Brunswick. Given that, there are some precautions to think about these days to avoid the infections that ticks can transmit. For that conversation, we're joined now by Dr. Christopher Labos. He's a cardiologist and epidemiologist in for Dr. Bardwaj this week. Dr. Labos, hello.
22: Hello there.
3: What should people do to protect themselves from tick bites?
22: Well, the most important strategy is avoidance, right? Avoid the places where ticks are. That tend to be sort of forested, grassy areas. So if you're walking around the city, if you're going to city parks, if you're on a well-manicured lawn, it's very unlikely that you're going to come into contact with ticks, and you don't need to worry about anything that I'm about to say for the next 6 minutes. If you are going to go out into the forest and hiking and all that, stick to the trails, because again, the ticks are going to be in the grass. So if you're walking along the trail, you're probably not going to come into contact with them. But if you are going to go off-roading, as it were, the most important thing is to cover up your skin. Wear long pants, wear long sleeves, tuck your pants into your socks. Don't give the ticks a nabbing you to latch onto your skin, because if they can't latch onto your skin, they can't make you sick. That is really the most important thing. And then the secondary aspect of that is wear bug spray. We tend to think of bug spray in terms of mosquitoes, and it's true, but any bug spray that you're buying at the store, as long as it's DEET based, there are some alternatives, but DEET is the one that's most well studied. That's also going to repel ticks. And so if you do that, you wear long pants and you use bug spray, you know, there's a very high likelihood you're going to go on your excursion and not come back with a tick bite.
3: I must say, I mean, I've heard that advice many times on this show from you and others, and it culturally, I find it hasn't entirely taken. The number of times I'm out on a hike and everyone's in shorts surprises me sometimes. Have you noticed this?
22: Yeah, I have. And again, it sort of depends what you mean by a hike, right? If you're walking along a proper trail, that's probably fine, right? It's really more of an issue if you're going to be going to forests, you're going to be going into ravines where, you know, there's a very high likelihood. So I'm more forgiving on that sort of thing. If you're basically going for a stroll on something that happens to be called a hiking trail, you're probably going to be okay, because the ticks are not going to be having, you know, a running jump at you from the forested areas, especially if the paths are cleared along the trails, as, you know, they tend to be in most cases.
3: And then there is the tick check you ought to do after you're done that hike in the woods or in the grass. What's the best way to do this, and how do you actually remove a tick once you find one?
22: Well, the best way is once you get home, take your clothes, throw them in the dryer, because the high heat is going to kill any ticks that might be on there. And then just before you jump into the shower, look at your arms and legs. Look at, you know, get a mirror, look at the back of your neck, look at any part of skin that was exposed to the elements, because if you see a little tick on it, and they can be hard to spot because they're usually no bigger than a poppy seed, you've got to remove it. Or have somebody else remove it for you. The best way to do it, honestly, take a pair of tweezers, grab the head of the tick, and just pull straight up. Don't twist it, because that could potentially, like, break the head off the rest of the body, and then the sucker will stay in your skin. So it's really a clean, smooth motion. And then after that, the shower with soap and water will probably remove whatever vestiges might be in place. So some evidence to suggest the benefit of that as well.
3: And what symptoms might indicate that you have developed Lyme disease after a tick bite?
22: It can be very nonspecific. So the early symptoms of Lyme disease are, you know, headache, muscle pain, fatigue, muscle aches. They're not typically easy to differentiate from other diseases. You might think they're just, you know, any other infection, or maybe just, you know, wear and tear or arthritis. The first sign that you're going to have something different is if you're getting a red rash that's called erythema migrans. It's hard to describe. It's basically a red, round, ovalish rash that expands in size as the disease progresses. It sometimes looks like a bullseye, but not always. It's not always present. It's only seen in about 70-80% of cases. So its absence doesn't mean you don't have Lyme disease, but its presence is a pretty suggestive sign that maybe you do, and maybe you should go and get tested. And then later, if it's untreated, that's when you start to get the neurological and the cardiac manifestations of Lyme disease and the arthritis, which is how it was diagnosed in the first place all these many years ago in the town of Lyme, Connecticut.
3: And then there are other tick-borne illnesses, right? Things that are not Lyme disease, but can be also debilitating in various ways.
22: Yeah, and I mean, we tend to focus on Lyme disease for a couple of reasons. It's, you know, the one that is closest to us because it's located mainly in the northeastern United States. But there's a lot of diseases that tended to have these geographic distributions. So Lyme disease was Connecticut, Rocky Mountain spotted fever, unsurprisingly, tended to be on the West Coast, right, near the Rocky Mountains. You had things like Colorado tick fever, which was, you know, more central, central part of North America. What's happened, though, is that because of climate change, a lot of these diseases are now spreading beyond their typical geographic borders. And so you're seeing a lot more of these cases than you previously were. It's very hard to differentiate these. These are all different diseases caused by different bacteria, but very hard for you as a patient to know the difference, because a lot of the symptoms are very similar: fever, muscle aches, very non-specific infectious symptoms that tend to overlap with one another.
3: How is Lyme disease treated right now in Canada?
22: It's antibiotics. I mean, it is a bacterial infection, as many tick-borne diseases are. So you just need a course of antibiotics. You need to get diagnosed first, but that is easily done with standard tests. And, you know, once you have a course of antibiotics, You know, if it's a mild case, probably 2 weeks is going to be enough. If it's a more severe case, you're probably going to extend that to 3 weeks, maybe more. Sometimes you need intravenous therapy, depending on how much it spread. But fundamentally, what's causing Lyme disease is the bacteria, Borrelia. And so you just need to kill that bacteria. And once you do that, you essentially recover.
3: How equipped are doctors in Canada to identify Lyme disease and treat Lyme disease?
22: Oh, we are very well equipped. There are dark corners of the internet where people say things like Canadian doctors don't know about Lyme disease. You have to go to these special doctors in the U.S. None of that is true. Don't listen to that. We are well equipped to do this. We all read the same textbook.
3: Is it possible that some of those opinions are based in on the fact that, yes, there was a time in Canada where Lyme disease wasn't an issue and we weren't particularly well equipped?
22: I think if you were to go back 10, 20 years ago and you said something like, could I have Lyme disease? People would have said like, no, that's absurd. There's like, you know, there's been like 100 cases in the entire country over the past year. Certainly now that we're seeing more and more cases, yes, people are more aware of it. And the tests have already been there. I think what's particularly irksome is when people tell patients, pay me hundreds of thousands of dollars to ship your blood to the U.S. for a special test that's not available in Canada. That's just plain hogwash.
3: Yes, okay. And the evolution of, I guess, the awareness of this has ultimately changed guidelines, right?
22: It has. Well, I think it's made it so that you're going to think of it much more quickly than you previously would. Whereas before, this would have been maybe a third or fourth line diagnosis. Now you're more likely to think of it, especially if somebody volunteers that they were out hiking out in the rough, may have gotten a tick bite, not sure. You're more likely to test for it now than you would have been 20 years ago when the number of cases is much higher than it previously was, especially if you're in a high-risk area, right, especially along the southern border with the U.S.
3: Dr. Labos, it's good to talk to you. Thanks very much.
22: My pleasure. You take care.
3: Dr. Christopher Labos there, cardiologist and epidemiologist in for House Dr. Raj Bhardwaj this week.
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3: Thanks very much, Bob. Well, Area 506 begins Thursday and runs through Sunday. On the St. John waterfront, lots of big names on tap this year, including Soul Asylum, Crash Test Dummies, Mariana's Trench, Wheatus, and Wolf Parade on stage this weekend in St. John. And we, here on this program, have 2 weekend passes to give away to a lucky winner. A pair of weekend passes up for grabs right
17: now.
3: 2
17: weekend passes. 2.
3: Yes.
17: Together. In a pair.
3: Yes. So you and your best friend can go see all these acts on the St. John waterfront. We're going to give you details on how to win after a bit of music. Here's an artist playing tomorrow night. This is Kathleen Edwards and A Soft Place to Land.

0: Kathleen Edwards and A Soft Place to Land. That's off her 2011 album, Voyageur. Kathleen Edwards, one of the performers at Area 506 this weekend. As promised, we have two weekend passes to give away to that festival. To enter for a chance to win, what you need to do is name one artist you are looking forward to seeing at this year's Area 506 Festival. Send us an email, info@amnewbrunswick.cbc.ca. We will draw for a winner today at 9 o'clock, 9 a.m.
1: 9 a.m., not 9 p.m., 9 a.m.
0: So get on it. Yeah. This is quite a prize. You have 125 minutes to get your entry in. One artist that is playing Area 506, info@amnewbrunswick.cbc.ca.
1: You can do it.
0: You can do
1: it. You can do it. This is a great prize. Biggest festival of the weekend, unless you count the Jonas Brothers in Moncton.
0: Yeah. I mean, it depends on the demographic, I suppose.
1: I guess.
0: Two weekend passes to give away for Area 506. info@amnewbrunswick.cbc.ca. And we do have a lot of giveaways this week. If this one is not for you, we're going to have more details about yet another giveaway at about 8:15. Also, our weekly invention contest continuing. It's a bag of giveaways.
1: We've left the giveaway machine on all night. Exactly.
0: Yeah, exactly. All right. So let's talk about some financial numbers. The latest numbers from Stats Canada show inflation is in check at 2.8%. In addition, the Bank of Canada left rates unchanged last week. The central bank also says it expects the economy to grow in the months ahead. At the same time, many Canadians are still finding it hard to meet their everyday expenses. Personal finance columnist Rubina Ahmed Huck explains.
2: Mom of two, Andrea Satiska, says she's shocked by the cost of everyday items.
3: It feels that stores haven't really lowered their prices since the COVID inflation.
2: Satiska works full-time and so does her husband. She remarks that with summer in full swing, life is expensive.
3: I have two young kids and I'm thinking we spent maybe between $4,000 and $5,000 on summer camp this summer for our boys, just because we have to work and we have to be in the office.
2: That's 10 weeks of camp for two kids under the age of 10. Satiska says she has no choice because both her and her husband work away from home. The Oakville, Ontario mom's comments come as we get a slew of somewhat good economic news for the Canadian economy. Inflation is in check. After experiencing a technical recession, the economy is expected to grow. RBC Economics reports Canada's economy is on track to rebound, driven by household spending despite higher costs, recovering business investment, and expanding net trade. RBC expects Canada's economy to expand 2.2% in 2026 and again in 2027. So if Canada's economy is doing better overall, why are some Canadian households not feeling it? Where is the disconnect?
4: For many folks, their wages may not have kept pace with the same rate of inflation.
2: Craig Bannon is the National Director of Financial Planning Support at RBC. He says despite inflation easing, if your wages haven't gone up, you're going to feel financially strained, especially as the key things families buy can fluctuate in price.
4: Inflation is really an accumulation of all of the costs that consumers face, and it doesn't really deal with that ongoing volatility in pricing, especially on things like gas and groceries that have been increasing at a rate higher than the overall inflation rate. So that is really part of the disconnect.
2: One of the financial sore spots is not having any money set aside for an emergency. Bannon says even if you're paying all your bills, if you don't have extra funds for unexpected life events, a small expense can derail your whole financial plan. Satiska says she knows the importance of an emergency fund. Her family saves money each month for unexpected expenses. When her hot water tank failed, she was grateful for the extra cash for a replacement. Her advice: pay attention to your own personal finances and cut out the distractions.
3: Stop looking around at what other people are doing. Likely, they're not doing as well as you think they are, and they're struggling just the same as you. One thing that's really helped me is if you have a really good friend that you trust, talk about money. Talk about, it shouldn't be taboo to talk about investing, saving, how you're saving money.
2: The experts say if the economy is improving, you will only feel it if you look at how to improve your own financial management. Otherwise, the disconnect will remain. For CBC Radio, I'm Rubina Ahmed Huck.
0: Thanks very much, Rubina. It is a couple minutes now before the hour. And Matt Tunnicliffe, how's the weather?
1: Another nice day on the way. 29, a chance of a mix of sun and cloud for the most of the day. Chance of showers late this afternoon and possibly this evening. Just a slight chance. So we'll take it.
0: All right. Thanks very much, Matt. Coming up in the next half hour of the program, a green light for another mine in New Brunswick, the Caribou Mine near Bathurst, getting a facelift. It launched formally yesterday. We'll hear from the mayor of Bathurst about what it could mean. That's ahead on the program. Stay tuned.

Hi there, I'm Khalil Akhtar. This is Information Morning in the Summer for Wednesday, July 29th. Well, coming up in this, the second hour of the program, the plan for the Caribou Mine in Bathurst is to develop it to the size of about 20 football fields. It's pushing ahead, and we'll hear from the mayor of Bathurst on what it could all mean next on the show. Also ahead, Portage Atlantic's drop-in center in Moncton has been in operation for a year now. The program supports youth struggling with addictions and their families as well. We'll hear how the past year has been on the program. That's coming up after the 7:30 news.

0: First, though, taking a look at news headlines on this Wednesday morning. Danielle McCready, good morning.
1: Good morning, Khalil. Some New Brunswick homeowners are calling for better regulations and oversight to protect them from unscrupulous contractors. The Canadian Home Builders Association of New Brunswick is calling for mandatory contractor registration. British Columbia, Alberta, Ontario, and Quebec all require contractor licensing, warranty, and training regulations, but those same regulations don't exist in Saskatchewan, Manitoba, or anywhere in Atlantic Canada. And St. John City councillors are both praising and questioning city staff over progress on its Housing for All plan. Monday night, city staff released its first update on the plan to reduce homelessness and encampments since the new council came into power. The update says 50 of the 66 transition home sites called green zones are currently occupied. The city also says it reduced the number of encampment prohibiting red zones since September from 25 to 4. According to the Human Development Council, there were 268 chronic homeless people in St. John in the month of June. And those are just some of the stories in the CBC New Brunswick News this morning, Khalil.
0: Thanks very much, Danielle. Danielle McCready there on the news desk. Let's turn to the weather forecast now. Trevor Adams back with us. Trevor, hello.
2: Yes, good morning. So just noticing a few showers between St. John and Fredericton. Very, very spotty at that if you're on the road. Just might need to turn those wipers on for a quick second. Lots of fog being reported out there as well in areas like St. John, Fredericton, Moncton, even up towards Bathurst. That, though, will burn off as the sun rises. And I'm taking a look at the radar. And just to the west of us is our next system that's going to bring some showers through the day tomorrow, which is actually going to be needed because things are getting a bit dry here in the province. Current temperatures across the province right now, 15 degrees in Campbellton and Bathurst, Miramichi sitting at 15 and Moncton as well, 14 in Fredericton and St. John, St. Stephen at 16 and up towards Edmundston, 14 degrees right now. So as I'd mentioned, once the fog moves out, we'll see a mix of sun and cloud this afternoon throughout the province. Highs around 26 through St. John, 27 through Moncton, 29 into areas like Fredericton and across the north, 27. Humidex feeling more like into the low 30s. Slight chance that we could see a shower this afternoon. And of course, along the Fundy coast, it will be a little bit cooler there, coming in at about 21 today. Tonight, we'll see increasing cloud overnight, fog patches developing. Slight chance that we could see a showers, especially along the Fundy coast and across northern New Brunswick. Lows coming in at 12 to 16 degrees, and the winds at this point remaining light. And then taking a look at tomorrow, we're looking at cloudy skies with a good chance that we'll see some showers in and around areas like St. John. So the St. John County, Charlotte County areas, 60% chance of that. The winds turning to the east across the north, central parts of the province, 30% chance of showers. We'll see highs around 24 to 26 degrees. Humidex is still a factor, though, feeling more like 28 to about 30 degrees. And that's what's happening in the weather, Khalil.
0: All right, thanks very much, Trevor. Trevor Adams there on the weather desk for us on this Wednesday morning edition of Information Morning. I'm your host, Khalil Akhtar. Well, 4 years ago, the Caribou Mine near Bathurst shuttered, and the province took responsibility of the site until a new owner could take over. And it has now chosen the company, Canadian Copper, to take over operations there. It will extract copper, zinc, lead, silver, and gold over a 14-year period, all while processing the extracted material nearby. Natural Resources Minister John Herron spoke with reporters after he announced the project. Here's a bit of that.
3: So province took care of the site,
4: yes,
3: of the Caribou Mine. I believe it's in the millions. Do you have a figure how much you spent?
4: So since the Trevally insolvency, the government of New Brunswick has paid over $14 million to ensure that we keep the site ready for future investment and to make sure that we protect the environment. That was one of the things that we really wanted to focus on with respect to our comprehensive mineral strategy and the new mining act itself, about having rock solid surety bonds to ensure that New Brunswickers are protected both economically and environmentally. Today's announcement obviously has an opportunity for it to have an immense amount of economic growth for the province. I mean, we'll be looking at during the production phase of about 142 jobs at least like 100 100K a pop. There's the investment that's expected to develop the mine, which is just south of $100 million of economic activity. So that's a good news story in that way. With respect to the question in terms of the environmental liability, that $4 million that we have in expenditure on a per annum basis is no longer our responsibility. It's now in the hands of Canadian Copper, so there's a cost avoidance advantage to this as well. So we really have got a really great project that's getting it right for New Brunswickers, both environmentally and economically, avoiding costs and creating growth.
5: Are there any kind of subsidies or tax benefits, credits being provided to the company?
4: This is a private sector-led initiative.
5: So no.
4: Full stop. And to speak to that is that the most that a government or jurisdiction can do from the mineral in a mining perspective is just make it timely, make it predictable, so that people understand what the permitting process is. Good projects will attract good private sector capital. We have that piece right with respect to our mineral strategy.

0: because, you know, our region has been part of mining for many, many years. Mind you, even with the closings that we've had in the past, we've transitioned from that and we were able to continue and operate the city. So this has become a positive news because we have, in our region, we have so many people that are qualified, especially after Brunswick Mine had closed down. You know, when they shut that operation, there were so many qualified staff. Everyone was Red Seal. And in our region, a lot of people do the fly-in, fly-out. So they fly to Quebec, Ontario, Alberta. And I have a feeling that quite a few of them will be quite happy to be able to stay home.
1: Yeah, give me a scale of that, a sense of the scale of that. Like, how many jobs could this create in the city?
0: Well, if you look at how many they're looking at hiring to work at copper mining, they were saying about 130 to 142 jobs. But it's the kickback that comes from all the local contractors, all the businesses, the local businesses. Just that in itself is going to be millions in revenues in our city for our small businesses and our industrial companies that we have here. So it's not just the employment and the reopening. It's all the other contracts that's going to fall into play within our region. So quite a few people and quite a few businesses are quite excited. And as you may know, we have an open house this morning and another one at 5 o'clock today. And I predict that there's going to be quite a few people there. A lot of people have been reaching out to me. And it's quite an excitement. We're happy that they're reopening and we're happy that the provincial government got involved.
1: This has been a long history for this mine. This has been operating, intermittently since the 1970s, and it's had a rocky history, excuse the pun. But for those not familiar, can you walk me through the history of this mine?
0: Well, the Brunswick mine itself was in operation for 59 years. So, I don't think there's a mining across the world that ran for that long. And when they closed, they pulled out over 137 million tons of ore. So there is a lot of silver and lead and zinc and ore, and even gold that's left here. For the Cariboo mine, when they reopened, so they did open and close a few times, and with the closure in 2023. But by what I really like with this project, when I read up on it, is copper mining, it's an open pit. It's not underground. And with all the testing that they've done, for them to invest and for the government to invest into this, they believe that there's enough there to keep them operational for at least 14 years, which is great for us.
1: Why did it close in 2022? Remind us.
0: Good question. I think, if I'm not mistaken, they weren't able to pull everything that they wanted underground and make it safely. So I do not want to comment exactly on the exact closure, but I do know that they were in receivership for about $14 million at the end prior to closing.
1: And then, of course, the province had to manage the site as a liability until it's sold now. And here we are. I wonder what happens next. Like, what is the timeline forward now to the opening?
0: Well, based on the information that we received from the CAO, Simon Quick, there is going to be a construction of road that's going to lead directly from the Murray Brook straight to the Cariboo mine. So the open pit will be on Murray Brook, and they are going to process at the Cariboo mines. So they're going to be doing the prep, and of course they have to do the whole environmental assessment. So they're going to take the time to do this properly, and they plan on being in operation in 2028, but I think full operation mostly in the third quarter of 2028. But again, it's not my project. I'm just going based on the information that I heard.
1: So on that EIA, on the question of the environmental impact assessment, do you have concerns on that front that you're looking to see assuaged in that report?
0: At this time, no, because I truly believe that, the provincial government and the environment assessment itself, the province of New Brunswick is quite strict on that. And even, for example, with the Smurfit Stone Mill site, when we looked at it at the time for the teardown and the closing, and, we had to pay to do an assessment with Roy Consultant. And let's just say that environment is pretty strict.

0: with what we've been dealing with the Smurfit Stone mill site at the time, I do have full trust.
1: You've got an open house scheduled today with the company Canadian Copper in Bathurst. What are you expecting there, and how can people take part there?
0: Well, it starts at 9 a.m. this morning for about an hour and a half, and again at 5 p.m. today at Bathurst City Hall. We're expecting that there's going to be quite a few people, especially businesses, wanting to hear more as well, just to come and see the presentation and ask questions. I have not received a lot of concerns. I've received a lot of positive feedback asking me when are they reopening. So I truly believe it's going to be a good day today for copper mining.
1: Kim Chamberlain, it's good to talk to you on the program. Thanks very much for taking the time here.
0: My pleasure.
1: Kim Chamberlain, Mayor of Bathurst, with us this morning. More on our website, cbc.ca/NB, on this story and more. Another artist playing the Area 506 Festival on the weekend from Winnipeg. The Crash Test Dummies are in town. Here they are, Afternoons and Coffee Spoons.

0: Afternoons and Coffee Spoons. It's the Crash Test Dummies. Still at it?
1: Still
0: back
1: at it. I mean, they said some hiatuses, but they're back at it.
0: And at Area 506 this weekend.
1: Yes, indeed.
0: And
1: which Talking Head produced that record?
0: Which Talking Head produced that record?
1: That's not a question. That's a question for the listeners as well. It's not a trivia. It's not. You can't win anything.
0: No, it's just fun.
1: It's just a fun one.
0: Was it David Byrne?
1: No.
0: No. I don't know. I don't know the names of any of the other Talking Heads, to be honest. I'm not sure.
1: Legion of Talking Heads fans going, Khalil, how dare
0: what
1: you?
0: What's wrong with you?
1: How dare you?
0: Yeah, all right. We've got tickets to give away.
1: Like tickets.
0: Weekend passes. Not just tickets.
1: No. Full, not the VIP passes, but the regular weekend passes.
0: Which is pretty good
1: price. Pair of them.
0: Yeah, so you and your best friend can go to Area 506 this weekend. You just have to email us, info@cbc.ca, to get in the draw. You have to tell us one band playing at the festival.
1: And we've already played two this morning. Yeah, we're basically giving you the answer.
0: Yeah, this is hardly trivia. You don't even have to name all the Talking Heads.
1: No, exactly.
0: So get those entries in. info@cbc.ca. We're going to do that before 9 a.m. this morning.
1: 9 a.m.
0: So you can't dawdle around and
1: think about it. Google it. Yeah.
0: You have to do it right now.
1: Yeah.
0: No thinking about it tonight and sending us emails because the tickets by then will be gone. All right, coming up in the next half hour of the program, Portage Atlantic's drop-in center in Moncton has been in operation for a year now. The program supports youth struggling with addictions and their families as well. We'll hear how the past year has been and the difference Portage Atlantic has been making. Also ahead on the program, Allison McCormack, reporter in our newsroom, joining us on some St. Andrews area residents coming forward with similar stories about renovations gone wrong and a fight to recoup their money that seems to go nowhere. We'll have that story on the program in the next half hour. Also, our guest, the New Brunswick Invention Contest, continues. The latest clue coming up on the show.
2: Good morning. I'm Danielle McCready. Here is the CBC News for New Brunswick. It's 7:30. Some New Brunswick homeowners are calling for better regulations and oversight to protect them from unscrupulous contractors. They've learned the hard way that there are few options for people who find themselves in a bad builder relationship. If you live in one of six provinces that don't require contractor licensing, Allison McCormack reports.
3: It's really scary to be getting up in age and realizing that you're just going to have massive, massive debt.
4: Trudy Gallagher and Ken Washburn hired a contractor last year to renovate and add on to their New Brunswick home overlooking the Passamaquoddy Bay. But that seaside living dream turned into a year-long nightmare, with construction quickly spreading throughout the house, leaving a trail of unfinished work under a layer of construction dust.
3: Then you're caught because you've paid so much money and you're stuck and you have a house that's not livable.
4: Washburn says they've handed over more than $250,000 to their contractor. And while some work was done, he speculates only $50,000 is accounted for.
5: It's very common.
4: Claudia Simmons is with the Canadian Home Builders Association of New Brunswick. She says there's contractor licensing, warranty, and training required in British Columbia, Alberta, Ontario, and Quebec. But those same regulations don't exist in Saskatchewan, Manitoba, or anywhere on the East Coast.
5: Anyone can pick up a hammer tomorrow and decide they're going to be a renovator or a builder. And if they can find someone to hire them, then they're in business.
4: Washburn and Gallagher have taken their complaints to the RCMP and are sharing their story in hopes it could save someone else from a renovation nightmare. The contractor declined an interview but said he doesn't accept the allegations and that he was never advised they were dissatisfied with his work. Allison McCormack, CBC News, St. Andrews.
2: A mine in northern New Brunswick that shut down in 2022 has now been sold. Caribou Mine halted production in 2022 as its owner went insolvent. Ontario-based Canadian Copper has now purchased the site, about 55 kilometers west of Bathurst. It plans to use the site's processing mill for copper and zinc, mined at an open pit mine nearby called Murray Brook. Canadian Copper CEO Simon Quick says the existing infrastructure made the site attractive.
6: When you look at Murray Brook, which is a large open pit resource, if you could combine it with a permitted operating mill, it reduces your capital investment, streamlines your permitting. But more importantly, these are two bolt disturbed sites that are sitting on care and maintenance, when in fact, if you reinvest in them, they can generate jobs, production, and growth for more than 13 years.
2: The New Brunswick government is expected to receive $4 million as part of the sale. It spent about $14 million on maintaining the Caribou site since 2023. Canadian Copper says it plans to spend about $70 million restarting the Caribou mill and preparing the Murray Brook site, which is expected to operate for 14 years. Environmental approval is still required for the project, but the company hopes to see production start in 2028. New Brunswick's only French language daily newspaper is scaling back its print editions. Starting this weekend, L'Acadie Nouvelle will only be printed 2 days a week, down from five. The independent paper is printed at the Times and Transcript press room in Moncton, but Post Media decided to stop those printing operations and move them to Halifax. Francis Saunier is the CEO and publisher of L'Acadie Nouvelle.
7: The decision reflects changing printing conditions, reduced printing capacity in Atlantic and New Brunswick. We have tighter deadlines to respect, and that's not possible to offer a daily paper with fresh news. So that's why we have decided to go to twice a week.
2: Sonia said the printed paper will now only be available Wednesdays and Saturdays, but it will be larger and focus more on local news. And St. John City councillors are both praising and questioning city staff over progress on its Housing for All plan. On Monday, city staff released its first update on the plan to reduce homelessness and encampments since the new council came into power. The update says 50 of the 66 transition home sites or green zones are currently occupied. Councillor David Merrithew questioned, though, why nearly a quarter of the units were empty. Community Services Manager Kara Coase says there are a number of factors that can keep units vacant.
8: As people transition out of the units are vacant in order to repair and update, paint, so on and so forth. Some folks leave on their own. Some people transition into another space, or some folks, it just really isn't the right fit for them. So the team at Neighborly Homes are actively interviewing and moving forward to fill those spaces.
2: The city also says it reduced the number of encampment prohibiting red zones in September from 25 to 4. The city did not say how many reside in those areas. According to the Human Development Council, there were 268 chronic homeless people in St. John in June. And that is the CBC News for 7:30. For news anytime, you can visit our website, cbc.ca/nb. Cleo.
0: Thanks very much, Danielle. Danielle McCready there on the news desk. Matt Tunnicliffe taking a look at the weather forecast right now.
1: Yeah, it's the weekend is looking good. It's the weather still continues. Still looking quite foggy in St. John and Fredericton, but Moncton, the sun is out and the temperature is going up. But yeah, right now across the region, looking at mainly sunny and 14 degrees in Moncton, 14 degrees in Fredericton when there's fog, and 14 in St. John. All across the board, 16 in Bathurst and Carriquet, the hot spot at 17 degrees at this hour. Looking for highs, still in the high 20s today. Humidex pushing into the 30s for across the region as well. And then chance of showers, and the cloud will sort of start develop over the afternoon fog patches, after the fog patch dissipates, of course. But looking at the Humidex, is actually in the southeast of 34 today, so it will be really sticky. But yes, 30% chance of showers late this afternoon or early this evening, and then some clouds tomorrow and into Friday, and then into Saturday as well, looking at the 30% chance of showers on Thursday with just a high of 25 and just a high of 20 on Friday. But then the weather rebounds, looking for some warmer weather and drier weather as well on Saturday and Sunday. Cleo.
0: All right, thanks very much, Matt Tunnicliffe. It is 23 minutes now before the hour, before 8 o'clock here on CBC Radio 1. This is Information Morning. I'm your host, Khalil Akhtar. Well, some Charlotte County residents are coming forward with complaints about a St. Stephen contractor who they say owes them hundreds of thousands of dollars combined, overbilling, double billing, unfinished work, and work that didn't pass inspection, is some of the complaints there. And without mandatory licensing requirements in New Brunswick for contractors, there is little recourse for people hoping to warn others or get their money back. Reporter Allison McCormack joins me now. Allie, hello.
4: Good morning, Khalil.
0: So, Allie, what are these homeowners telling you?
4: Well, they have quite a story to tell about the many things that can go wrong in a contractor relationship. I'll start with Trudy Gallagher and Ken Washburn. They said they hired St. Stephen contractor Justin Stewart last summer to put an addition on their St. Andrew's home and do some renovations. But they said the project quickly spread throughout the house and there wasn't much being finished. Here's Gallagher explaining those conversations.
3: You get told, well, we need some money for this step. And then they would come and start that step. Oh, well, there's a reason why we can't continue. So we need some more money to start step two. So we would give money. And then there was a reason why something was held up on step two. Well, we need money for step three. So don't worry, this is all going to come together. And then you're caught because you've paid so much money and you're stuck and you have a house that's not livable.
4: So they were spending a lot of money at this point, Cleo, as you heard, and things weren't really adding up.
0: Yeah, one of those stories. Did they know what their money was being used for, where it was going as this played out?
4: Well, they said they were keeping track on their own, and they did find some inconsistencies. Washburn says at one point they were charged by the supplier and the contractor for the same thing. Now, they said Stewart had an excuse for that, saying it was a mistake and he would fix it, but they said he never did. Washburn said he was also asking for more detailed billing, but he never got it. And at this point, he says a lot of money had been handed over.
9: It's over $250,000. Yeah. Now, that being said, that's how much we paid him. Obviously, some work has been done. But, I mean, it's like Trudy said, he starts something and then he walks away from it. And it's a way to draw you in to keep you paying, right? So, you know, maybe he doesn't owe me $250, but I guarantee you, for all the materials that I paid, that he doesn't have is over $100,000.
3: We've basically paid for extension and the work, and we have nothing, as you can see.
0: So, Allie, a significant amount of money there. What is the contractor saying about all this?
4: Well, we reached out to Stewart. He's the owner of Stewart's Property Solutions. We requested an interview, but he declined. In a written response, he disputes the allegations against him. In Washburn and Gallagher's case, he said previously concealed structural issues were uncovered during the construction and that the couple requested additional work beyond the original scope. He says at no point was he advised that they were dissatisfied with the work being done.
0: What is there to do at this point then when homeowners and their contractor disagree on the facts?
4: Well, the couple is considering a civil lawsuit and they've taken their complaint to the RCMP. They've also been encouraging others who've had similar experiences to do the same in hopes that police will open up a criminal investigation if there is a larger pattern.
0: You've spoken to others on this. What are they saying?
4: That's right. We spoke with Cohen and Eden Samarita about this. They said they hired Stewart to tear down their home in St. George after a fire last year. They said they hired him to pour a concrete patio, infill their basement with a slab, and then landscape the yard and grade the driveway once the build was complete. The Samaritans said there were a lot of expenses coming out at this time, but after a while, things didn't make sense. Here's Cohen and Eden Samarita.
10: And we started to see that there was like duplicate charges, like he was charging our general contractor and then also charging us for the same thing. So we're getting double billed. So that kind of opened it up. And then once we started to investigate more, we just found more and more and more. And yeah, it just snowballed from there.
11: Yeah, our general contractor was the one who said, he's asked me for this much money and he's still asking for more. How much money have you paid him? So then when we added everything up and our general contractor added everything up, we realized, oh, he's been overpaid thousands of dollars.
4: Now, the Samaritans said they confronted Stewart about the billing and he admitted to that mistake. I saw those text messages too. Stewart said it was 100% his fault and that there was $10,000 being removed from the invoice. But the Samaritans said he never did repay them for it. And then he stopped showing up to work. Meanwhile, the concrete slab didn't pass inspection and had to be torn out. Now, they have filed a complaint with the RCMP and have a small claim suit filed with the St. John Courts. Now, Stewart says he does not accept responsibility for the concrete floor and the work performed after his involvement. He also says bills were asked to be split between the Samaritans and the general contractor at certain points of the project.
0: So these families are going to court, but is there anything else that homeowners can do if they think their contractor has failed them?
4: Not really. Across the country, regulatory protection for homeowners is patchy. I spoke with Claudia Simmons about this. She's the CEO of the Canadian Home Builders Association of New Brunswick. They provide certification and training for builders, but it's voluntary. She says there is no requirement for contractor licensing, warranty, or training in Saskatchewan, Manitoba, or anywhere in Atlantic Canada. For that reason, she says she gets calls about this type of thing every week.
5: It's very common, whether it's done intentionally, if it's a scam, or whether it's done through lack of knowledge, training, or education about how to build or renovate a home. But we hear from homeowners all the time with issues such as these. Anyone can pick up a hammer tomorrow and decide they're going to be a renovator or a builder, a new home builder. And if they can find someone to hire them, then they're in business.
4: Now, Khalil, if there was mandatory contractor registration, she says there would be a complaints and discipline process where people could lose their license to build.
0: Do you think people know about this, that anyone can call themselves a contractor, that there is no mandatory contractor registration?
4: I don't think so. I spoke with Caroline Cote about this very thing. She moved to the St. Stephen area last year from Quebec, where those robust regulations do exist. So when things got underway with Justin Stewart, she assumed everything was above board. She says she hired him to build a new home on a vacant lot. But after months of waiting, she eventually canceled the job.
12: He did some work before I came, like the driveway was done and the septic system was done. But then I waited for 4 months and nothing happened. So I stayed, and then after a certain time, I had to move because it was winter time. So, and I decided in December that with all the conversation we had and all the things that were going on, I lost trust. Really, I really lost trust on the man. So I said to him, it's over. I don't want to work with you anymore. I don't trust you anymore.
4: Cote has also gone to the RCMP to register a complaint and says she's filed a civil suit as well to get back the down payments she gave him for the job. We asked Stewart about these allegations too, and he says the delays in building were on Cote's end and that she was the one who rebooked to a later date. But he declined to comment further on this matter.
0: Now, these families have all stopped working with this contractor. What's next for them?
4: Well, Caroline Cote has found another builder, and her home is currently under construction. Cohen and Needham Samarita are now in their new home, and Trudy Gallagher and Ken Washburn are working with someone else as well. But given the amount of money they've already spent, their renovation plan has been scaled back substantially. And that retirement dream that was on the horizon, well, those plans are now much further away, Khalil. Mm.
0: Allie, thanks very much for this.
4: Thank you.
0: That's Allison McCormack, a CBC reporter based in Fredericton. You can read this full story online, cbc.ca/nb.

0: Well, it's been 1 year since Portage Atlantic opened a drop-in center in downtown Moncton. Portage is a nonprofit organization that helps youth with addictions. It also operates a live-in drug rehab center at Cassidy Lake near Sussex. Well, the Moncton location supports families with prevention and early intervention. Staff say the first year of the new program has been a success. Carol Tracy is Director of Corporate Development, and Nadine Legere is a parent of a child who participated in the Moncton program. Nadine and Carol, thanks for joining us.
1: Thanks, Khalil.
0: Carol, I'll start with you. Tell me more about what the Moncton program does, what happens there, and how it differs from the work at Cassidy Lake.
2: Well, thank you. I'll answer that question by starting with what happens at Cassidy Lake. So as you said, the program at Cassidy Lake is for youth between the ages of 14 and 21, and it's with youth who are struggling with substance use addiction issues. And the program can be anywhere from 3 to 6 months. While they're there, there's different phases to the program. There's the admissions phase, then there's the live-in treatment phase, and the aftercare period comes after the youth has completed their residential 3 to 6 months. And that all of that together, the youth is being supported and helped for a period of up to 2 years. And even while they're living in the community. And during the live-in treatment, while they're there, they do one-on-one treatments. They meet with the staff, and they do the activities that they do. It's called a therapeutic community approach. And what that really boils down to is it's peers helping peers. So they help push each other up. They run their own meetings. The staff intervene if need be. It's a really, really sounds corny, but it's a really cool and miraculous kind of thing to see them help each other through the process. While they're there, they're also in school. We have 3 school teachers, so the school teachers are in touch with their schools to find out what they need during the time that they're there. Some of them graduate while they're in treatment, we have a trades program for them. It's all encompassing. We do a lot of different things with them to help them along with their treatments. Portage Atlantic at Sussex has been there since 1996, and last year in July 2025, we opened the Moncton Community Care program to try and reach youth who might otherwise be treatment resistant, if you will.
0: Yeah. So talk to me about that work. What has been going on over the last year in Moncton, and how big is that need?
2: So at Portage Atlantic, at the Live-In Center, the youth do exit interviews when they leave the program. And from the exit interviews, we found out that there was, I think it was approximately 24% of youth who said that when they came to treatment, they didn't feel well prepared. So what we did is this program that we're running is in Moncton is to be where the youth are at in the community. They do outreach there, and youth who otherwise might not pick up the phone and come to visit Portage or speak with Portage, we're right there in their community. Yeah. So that was one of the reasons, is to get them more ready for treatment.
0: Nadine Legere, I'll bring you into the conversation. You've been waiting patiently. You're the parent of a child who participated in the Moncton program. And I wonder if you would talk about that. Like, what led your family to seek support there?
1: All right. So thank you, Khalil. It's an extremely welcoming center. So last summer, it was July, when I started reaching out for help because we didn't know where to turn. Yeah. And I was really pleasantly surprised to see their Moncton Community Center opening up. He was actually the first client. That first day they opened the center, he was the first call in. So he got to meet with a counselor with no judgment, who explained how they could help, what their process was. And she met with him a few times, and he was accepting of that help at that moment. It took a month and a half. He was admitted in November, and he graduated this year. They call it transitioning, but he's graduated, and he's going to college in the fall. So when Carol said it's miraculous, it was a miraculous journey. In our case, it really worked out.
0: That's really great to hear. I wonder, without this program, what your son's future might have looked like.
1: Well, unless he was accepting of help, and unless we, the family, had resources to bring him with a program and that openness. The counselors themselves have done programs themselves. So it's a non-judgment. They know firsthand. I'm not sure how many centers we have like this. I don't think we have many or any. So they understood the journey and how to reach those youth. So when Carol talks about outreach, they're open. Those counselors are waiting for teens that are maybe still struggling and not in remission or not in recovery yet. So they'll take them at any stage and bring them, hopefully guide them in, so they might go in residential treatment, right?
0: What is your advice, Nadine, to other parents or youth who are struggling with addiction and not sure where to turn or whether even to turn anywhere? I wonder what you would offer them in support right now.
1: Well, you've got to open your eyes. And like we say in our parent support group, stop enabling. We've been trained all year. We've got sessions once you're at Potage and your child is in there or in treatment of any kind. Open your eyes and research and reach out. Stop being scared. And the stigma around this is too big. That's why I'm talking about this.
0: Carol, do you want to add anything on that front? There are those who are facing these challenges in their lives and aren't entirely sure that you're there and able to help in these cases. I wonder what you would say to those folks who are facing these sorts of challenges, addictions challenges, and have not reached out.
2: Well, it's a difficult thing, as Nadine said, because of stigma. You don't want to push your kid too far in case, you know, you lose them completely and they're, you know, they've left the house. But the thing is that, you know, when children are born, they don't dream of becoming addicts. They, you know, they're growing up and they dream of becoming pilots and superheroes and ballerinas. Nobody's dreaming of becoming an addict, but for some youth and some families, they've taken the wrong road, and that's why we're here, to help them at Portage, to help them find the issues that cause them to have to choose to use drugs.
0: I wonder what's next for a program like this, and in particular, what areas need more support when it comes to addiction and youth?
2: Well, I think that in different parts of New Brunswick, we all have our own. We're all struggling with youth with addiction. Our future hope is we're going to look at how our program in Moncton progresses over the next year if we're able to reach more youth. And you know, we're always striving to do better and to help more people. Our hope in the future would be to possibly offer that program in other areas of the province if we're able to show that we're doing well in Moncton and help in reaching youth.
0: Well, Carol Tracy and Nadine Legere, it's good to talk to you on the program this morning. Thanks very much for taking the time.
2: Thank you.
0: Carol Tracy, Director of Corporate Development at Portage, and Nadine Legere, parent of a child who participated in the Moncton Community Care Program there. The program just celebrated its first anniversary. It is 4 minutes now before the hour here on CBC Radio 1. And our guest, the New Brunswick Invention Contest, continues now. Here's how it works. Every week on the show, all summer long, we pick a different invention from around the province. We dole out clues every day, and you, the listener, tries to guess the answer by the end of the week. So on Monday, we said, I'm a breath of fresh air. On Tuesday, I said, I was invented in a place by the sea. And today's clue is this: carrying me on your back gives you freedom to roam uninhabitable places. Carrying me on your back gives you the freedom to roam in uninhabitable places.
3: Is it a monkey? Can you carry monkeys on your back? I guess you do, like, metaphorically, but I don't know. That's just what came to mind.
0: Do monkeys help you roam in uninhabitable places?
3: Yes, in the jungle. They can, you know, see off other monkeys, kind of thing.
0: Right. Yeah. They're your fixer, really.
3: Exactly. Yeah, your fixer. They can point you through the forest.
0: An anthropologist like Jane Goodall needs a monkey on her back.
3: Exactly.
0: Or an ape, as it were.
3: Exactly.
0: All right. info@cbc.ca. info@cbc.ca with your guess on the Guess the New Brunswick Invention Contest. 1-800-561-4222 is the talkback line if you want to call us. We've got the Tea Time prize package to give away for this one. Some teas from New Brunswick and Newfoundland tea companies. Some honey, some local honey, some shortbread cookies. There's the Red Hot Chili Peppers back. So many giveaways on the show.
3: So many giveaways. We love giveaways, though. We changing to an all-giveaway format.
0: Yeah, exactly. Just a reminder, we've got the Area 506 passes to give away before 9 o'clock. Our email inbox is really crowded up right now.
3: It's a little bit full.
0: There are dozens and dozens of entries.
3: Dozens of producers are working on sifting through all your entries at this moment.
0: So, yes, the giveaway show, the giveaway edition of Information Morning this morning. Shall we get to the weather forecast, Matt?
3: I suppose so. A nice day on the way. Right now, still foggy in St. John and Fredericton. Nice day in Moncton. At the moment, looking though, the fog should clear, looking for a high of 29 degrees. But then things start to cloud over for reals this evening, and chances of showers and cloudy days expected on Thursday and Friday. Though a nice weekend looking like on the way. But yes, we're going to have some cooler temperatures over the next couple of days. It will actually feel like a break from the relentless heat and humidex.
0: Thanks very much, Matt. Coming up in the next half hour of the show, 15 Black New Brunswick families have shared their family history through a project called Still Here. We'll get a preview of that project and talk about it in the next half hour.
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7: This is World Report. Good morning. I'm Marcia Young. Politicians in Newfoundland and Labrador are reacting to recommendations to protect children from substance abuse. Those recommendations come from a provincial child death review committee. And as Mark Quinn reports, it's looking for changes in the province's schools.
8: Through the years, I come across those situations, and they're very, very troubling. Very sad.
9: Education Minister Paul Dinh says the death of the child that sparked the review is heartbreaking, one of many families struck by substance abuse. Details of the death are withheld to protect the privacy of individuals. The committee's recommending schools do more to curb substance abuse.
8: I mean, substance abuse is everywhere. We're doing the best we can to mitigate that and educate people.
9: The review committee is calling for mandatory substance abuse education starting in primary school. There's also a call to make naloxone kits more available in schools. The review committee says they should include drug testing strips to help users identify substances. The education minister says it's possible the committee's suggestions will lead to changes in schools this fall. Mark Quinn, CBC News, St. John's.
7: Rescuers are rushing to find people trapped under rubble in southwestern Japan. The teams are searching through a partially collapsed building in Kumamoto.
10: It's been 24 hours since the quake, but for people in Kumamoto, it's like it never stopped. Dozens more have rocked the area since Tuesday's massive tremor. Some are major quakes in their own right. Others are strong aftershocks. Rescue operations are still underway at a shopping mall and a paper factory, where over a dozen people remain missing. Help is arriving from other regions. Tokyo sent a helicopter and specialized rescue workers. Prime Minister Sanae Takaichi called the operation a race against time and says they're doing everything they can to save as many lives as possible. Laura Marchand, CBC News, Kumamoto, Japan.
7: Dr. Anthony Fauci will appear before a U.S. Senate committee to discuss the origins of COVID-19. The top U.S. official during the pandemic is being accused of misleading Congress. Fauci is being accused of also funding controversial research while in his role as a government health official. The CBC's Willie Lowry joins me now from Washington. And Willie, break down what is happening and what we're expected to hear this morning.
11: Senator Rand Paul has long questioned the origins of the COVID-19 pandemic, squaring off multiple times with Dr. Anthony Fauci, who led the National Institute of Allergy and Infectious Diseases during the pandemic. Fauci said publicly that the scientific evidence points to a natural animal-to-human spread, but his diary entries from the time suggest he may not have been so certain. Over the weekend, Senator Paul released several of Fauci's journal entries, which he says show the doctor lied about the origins of the virus. The U.S. senator is alleging that the virus may have originated from a lab in China that had received a U.S. grant. Paul is likely going to press Fauci over his alleged involvement in gain-of-function research that involves medical and biological experimentation that alters pathogens and organisms.
7: Willie, what have we heard from Dr. Fauci up till now?
11: Fauci was in many ways the face of the U.S. government's response to COVID-19, becoming a lightning rod here in the U.S., with many on the right vilifying him for his cautious response that led to school closures and restaurants and bars in many states across the country to shutter, at least temporarily. He consistently said the scientific evidence suggests that the virus mutated from natural animal to human transmission. However, he has never ruled out the possibility that it could have happened accidentally as the result of a laboratory incident.
7: All right. Thank you, Willie.
11: My pleasure.
7: The CBC's Willie Lowry in Washington, in Iraq. At a funeral, people in Mosul chant death to America. They are carrying the bodies of people killed in a U.S. airstrike. The U.S. military says they were members of an Iran-backed militant group. The strikes followed days of relative calm in the region. The strikes come a day after Iran fired ballistic missiles at U.S. military bases in Jordan. U.S. Central Command says all those attacks were intercepted. In southwestern France, volunteers fill buckets with water in a desperate attempt to put out the fires. Hundreds of thousands of people are out of their homes. No one can say when they might be able to return. This man is one of many local residents using whatever tools he can to fight the fire.
12: It's hard, really very hard, because we don't have many resources. We try to help people however we can with the little we have, but we don't want our village to burn down. We've lived here for years and we want to stay. So we do everything we can, whatever means we have to help, we use, we help.
7: Officials say the fire that's been burning now for a week has not spread, but there is another heat wave on the way starting today. Temperatures are expected to climb above 40 degrees Celsius. At this point, authorities say the wildfire has burned more than 42,000 hectares. That is about four times the size of Paris. It's an exclusive list, and it includes a small group of people from around the world, high-profile people like the Obamas, the Trumps, and Prince Harry. They are all called internationally protected persons. And now, as the CBC's Elizabeth Thompson reports, a document obtained by CBC News provides a rare glimpse into that system and who exactly has benefited from that protection on visits to Canada.
13: Hello, Toronto. Bonsoir, Canada. When Prince Harry opened the Invictus Games in 2017, it was one of several trips to Canada that year for various events, as well as dating Meghan Markle, his future wife. CBC News has learned that Prince Harry's trips to Canada cost the RCMP more than $539,000. That's more than previously revealed, according to a list obtained by CBC News. That was also more than the security costs for any of the more than 100 internationally protected persons who visited Canada over a five-year period, a list the RCMP fought to keep secret. Prince Harry wasn't the only person on the list who benefited from RCMP security. U.S. President Donald Trump's daughter Ivanka on a ski trip to Whistler, his sons opening a Trump hotel in Vancouver, kings and queens, heads of governments, the Obamas and the Clintons in Canada for lucrative speaking engagements. Overall, it cost taxpayers more than $5.2 million. Elizabeth Thompson, CBC News, Ottawa.
7: Some New Brunswick homeowners want better regulations for contractors. Some say it's landed them in bad builder relationships, and it's cost them. As Allison McCormick reports, most provinces allow contractors to operate without a license.
14: It's really scary to be getting up in age and realizing that you're just going to have massive, massive debt.
15: Trudy Gallagher and Ken Washburn hired a contractor last year to renovate and add on to their New Brunswick home overlooking the Passamaquoddy Bay. But that seaside living dream turned into a year-long nightmare, with construction quickly spreading throughout the house, leaving a trail of unfinished work under a layer of construction dust.
14: Then you're caught because you've paid so much money and you're stuck and you have a house that's not livable.
15: Washburn says they've handed over more than $250,000 to their contractor, and while some work was done, he speculates only $50,000 is accounted for.
16: It's very common.
15: Claudia Simmons is with the Canadian Home Builders Association of New Brunswick. She says there's contractor licensing, warranty, and training required in British Columbia, Alberta, Ontario, and Quebec. But those same regulations don't exist in Saskatchewan, Manitoba, or anywhere on the East Coast.
16: Anyone can pick up a hammer tomorrow and decide they're going to be a renovator or a builder. And if they can find someone to hire them, then they're in business.
15: Washburn and Gallagher have taken their complaints to the RCMP and are sharing their story in hopes it could save someone else from a renovation nightmare. The contractor declined an interview but said he doesn't accept the allegations and that he was never advised they were dissatisfied with his work. Allison McCormick, CBC News, St. Andrews.
7: That is the latest national and international news from World Report. News anytime, cbcnews.ca. I'm Marcia Young.

Hi there, I'm Khalil Akhtar. This is Information Morning in the Summer for Wednesday, July 29th. Up ahead on the show in this, the final half hour, 15 Black New Brunswick families have shared their family history through a project called Still Here. We'll hear from one of the people who participated in that project and her effort to restore her family's history and to pass it on to the next generation. Also ahead, we visit a unique bed and breakfast in New Brunswick where you can sleep in a train car. We'll explain a bit later on in this half hour. Stay tuned.

0: First, let's check in on news headlines on this Wednesday morning. Danielle McCready, hello.
1: Good morning, Khalil. St. John City councillors are both praising and questioning city staff over progress on its Housing for All plan. City staff released its first update on the plan to reduce homelessness and encampments since the council came into power. The update says 50 of the 66 transition home sites or green zones are currently occupied. City also says it has reduced the number of encampment prohibiting red zones since September from 25 down to 4. And according to the Human Development Council, there were 268 chronic homeless people in St. John in the month of June. And blood supply across Canada has dropped by almost 20% since June 1st, creating an urgent need for donations, including here in the Maritimes. The Canadian Blood Services say donations this year have been worse than normal. And those are just a couple of the stories in the news this morning, Khalil.
0: All right. Thanks very much, Danielle. Danielle McCready there on the news desk. And Matt Tunnicliffe, how's the weather?
2: Still looking a little foggy in Fredericton and St. John, but mainly sunny skies in Moncton, 16 degrees in Moncton, 15 in St. John and Fredericton at this hour, 16 in Bathurst, also a little bit foggy up there as well. But the fog should burn off. We should see a mix of sun and cloud, more sun in the morning, then increasing cloudiness kind of throughout the day. Chance of showers, maybe only in the eastern part of the province, but a chance of showers tonight or late afternoon. Tomorrow is a different story. The temperature starts to drop a bit, although the humidex will stay on the high side, looking at the highs of just 25 tomorrow with chances of showers and just 20 degrees on Friday. If this kick off your long weekend with also with chances of showers and cloudy days on the way. The good news is Saturday and Sunday look a little bit warmer and a little bit sunnier as well.
0: All right, thanks very much, Matt. Matt Tunnicliffe there with a look at the weather forecast. Well, it is 13 minutes now after 8 o'clock. The Still Here Project is preserving the history of 15 Black New Brunswick families. The project started as a series of interviews and photos and has since turned into a book, an exhibition, and a four-day emancipation celebration, all launching Friday in Fredericton. One of the people interviewed as part of the project is Catherine McCarty of Settlers Lake near St. John. McCarty grew up in a white neighborhood, and she didn't learn much about her family's history until she started her own research as an adult. She spoke with the CBC's Aniakin Etihube about the Still Here Project.
3: It makes me feel proud to know that they even thought of me to be part of this project, because I could have been a forgotten name. And this way, at least the name gets discovered, and the people that all my different relatives around me would be discovered as well. I mean, you can't hide us no more.
4: Tell me a little bit about your background, you know, and how deep your family history goes, yeah.
3: Okay, well, my family history, I've only traced it back to, most of the time I did my mother's side, which would be the Peters, and then I just recently started doing my father's side, which takes me back to 1700s. Samuel McCarty, and then of course the name spelling changed between father and son, because some people spelled it with an H, some people spelled it without an H. Like if you go to the Black Heritage in Brunswick Square, you will see my father's name spelled with an H, which is, it should be without the H. Hopefully we can get that fixed.
4: You've got a really beautiful property here, and like you told me, it has some history behind it.
3: We are right now, we're on what they call Settler Lake, and it's off Willow Grove. And this property that we're sitting on right now used to belong to a lady called Hannah Flood. Now, I don't have a lot of information on her, but I know she was granted the property back in 1783. I could be off a little bit with the dates, and there's no history of showing that she actually lived on the property or not. But like I said, I'm still digging into it, because there's not a lot of information out there in order to track her beings.
4: Being on a land with an heritage land, a land with Black history, having your Black family around, just multiple generations, what does that really mean to you? Is there a significance there to you?
3: Because of the fact that it was Hannah Flood, who was a slave, was on this lot. So which means somewhere along the way, the generations are still hanging on to us. I can feel the life the happiness of being here. And knowing that as I trace the roots, my grandfather probably lives in this area as well. Clarence McCarty was my grandfather. He had land in Willow Grove as well, but I haven't found out where yet. I'm still looking, you know what I mean?
4: So Tandiwe's story was that, you know, while growing up around him, it felt alone. He felt like there wasn't a lot of, you know, Black history, even when there were Black families, right? But there wasn't a place where you can go and see, Black history.
3: That's right.
4: Where you can connect.
3: That's right.
4: So for younger people, it might not really feel that way. For younger people, it might, you know, people growing up now, it might feel like, okay, so where are all the Black people? Mm-hmm. Where are our ancestors? Where can we go and see what they did and read about them?
3: Mm-hmm.
4: So this project really kind of brings that all together in one place, and it's kind of trying to preserve that. So how do you think this would help the younger generation? Younger generation of black kids.
3: I find it'd be a tremendous help for the next generation, because a lot of it wasn't passed down from my mother's generation to me. So then I don't have a lot to pass down to my children. But I know we exist. I also know that we've done multiple different things and we have multiple different families. And I also know that I understand what he's going through with the loneliness part, because growing up, we were not raised amongst Blacks. We were raised in a white neighborhood. So then it was not to get into a racial fight here.

0: children, it would be something that I had to research and show them in, like, paper-wise. Because they got lucky enough to meet their grandmother, and they were lucky enough to meet their brother, their uncles and aunts before they passed. So they will have a fear, a bit of love in their heart because they met them. And then they'll be able to put the connections together as they see it.
1: Catherine McCarty, one of the people featured in Still Here, a project that traces the roots and tells the story of 15 Black New Brunswick families. The project is celebrating its launch this Friday at the Beaverbrook Art Gallery in Fredericton, followed by a four-day emancipation celebration. And we have three signed copies of the book that was created as part of this project to give away. It's a gorgeous coffee table book. It could be yours. I'm going to save that giveaway for later this week. We've got too many giveaways on the go at the same time today. So we'll do that giveaway on Friday. Be sure to tune in. Yes, lots of giveaways this morning. We'll remind you of all of those in just a few minutes. It is 19 minutes now after 8 o'clock. If you ever wanted to sleep on a train, but without all the shaking and noise and maybe some added comfort, well, we've been learning about some fun accommodations in Atlantic Canada this summer, and here is one in Florenceville, Bristol. The Shamrock Train Suites are located at the town's historic Shogamok Railway site, which is home to a 1914 CPR station, three refurbished train cars there as well. Two of them have been turned into hotel rooms, while the third houses a restaurant. CBC's Viola Press met with Pamela Brennan, the owner of Shamrock Suites, a bed and breakfast that operates the train suites in the community's downtown.
2: So here, it's for families, so we have two double, I guess what you call bunkies, and one queen size. There's a space in between for privacy, benches and privacy. Kind of reminiscent of a real train car, right? And the footprint was already here, so we had, you know, we had to work with what we had.
3: Hi, I'm Pam Brennan with Shamrock Suites and Shamrock Train Suites in the district of Carleton North in the town of Florenceville, Bristol.
4: Okay, and we're in a train car right now.
3: We're in the Adventure on the Rails car, which is a pretty popular place to be this summer. It seems to, you know, get booked out every night, and families are enjoying their summer here.
4: How long have you owned it?
3: Well, we took over the trains in 2018. They belonged to the municipality or the town at the time, and we got a lease from them, and we started working on it and built it up, and so that now people recognize it for a great place to go for staycations, vacations, overnight trips, traveling through, and just about anything you can think of.
2: We have a little kitchenette here. When the guest arrives, their breakfast is all laid out for them and everything's ready for them to spend the evening.
4: It's actually quite spacious considering we're in a train car.
3: It is, yeah. It has the room and the amenities that you need to have a good evening. And mostly it is one night stays, but you can stay for the whole weekend or a week, whatever suits your fancy. There's a little kitchenette, and then beside that is a little dining area, and it's got a table, a couch, a little TV, and it, like I said, it's right on the trail. You can sit outside, you can go to the restaurants, whatever you need.
4: From the inside, it, I mean, the shape is still there, but you can't really tell that this was a train car other than it's a long building.
3: That's right. And like I said, it was the footprint. They had already gibrocked it, you know, it was already done like that. But we're not really pushing the train aesthetic as much. It's not full of a whole bunch of train. We keep the theme, but our theme is adventure on the rail. So it's an adventure, and it's great. Our biggest customer is 5 to 8-year-old boys and girls. They love the trains. They're fascinated by trains. They don't get to see them anymore. And with this, they get the opportunity to sleep on a train. And when you see them arriving and they're jumping up and down, it's amazing.
5: All aboard! All aboard! Tickets, please, tickets. Well, you're coming.
4: It's kind of a birthday trip for kids.
3: It's birthday trips. We've had Polar Express at Christmas time. We had, you know, the pajamas and everything done. The family made everything for them. So they did their whole Polar Express experience here in the train for Christmas. It's,
4: wow.
3: Yeah, everything you can think of, you know. It's historical, too. Like, so people that

0: worked on CP Rails in their lifetime. They love coming and saying, oh, I slept on a train. And it's just a fascination with it. Anything on wheels, right? That's very popular. So it doesn't move, but it's still got the feeling of it.
1: What was in here before?
0: They hadn't done anything with it previous. So the town, would have been the village, took it over from the Shagamock Historical Society. And then they renovated the train cars, but in 2007, the same year we opened at Shamrock Suites, Fresh Fine Dining opened in the first train car. And we all know that was a fabulous fine dining restaurant. And so we hosted all their guests for a long time. And it took us a little while to get the message out there. It was different because we thought, this is so cool, you know, it's so neat. Why are people not picking up on it? But Second Wind Music Center, and that's right beside Shamrock Suites. Just post-COVID, they finally, towards the tail end, they finally got a concert, and it was James Mullinger. Well, he was so excited about being on a train, and he was just beyond himself. He got on Facebook and posted, and within the night, we had reservations. And that really boosted us in New Brunswick for that summer, because a lot of people from St. John and Moncton and that know James and know his history could come here and experience this. And it really, really helped us. I always tell everybody, if they want to stay in one of the train cars in the summer, start booking in January, because this big car is full every night of summer.
1: So do you have one or two train cars?
0: We have another train car. Okay. We should go look at that one. This one here, when we were naming them, I did it. The names of the rooms in the house are all Irish names, and I was perplexed as to what to call these train cars. And so the proposal said, we're going to do adventures on the rails and romancing the rails. And when I went to name them, the town thought, oh, I thought they were the names. And I said, well, good. People know what their expectation is. So it just solved that problem right off the bat.
1: Well, this is neat, stepping out of here. Yeah, you're kind of in between the cars.
0: Well, you get the feeling of being on a train, right? Because you are still going in and out of a train, right?
1: You should have built in something that rattles in the morning. Or
0: oh, yeah, it moves it. So this is Romancing the Rails.
2: Oh,
0: and
2: nice.
0: It is super cute and super popular. And
1: yes,
0: there's been a lot of honeymoons and a lot of anniversaries and birthday parties and surprises and anything you can imagine in a little train car built for two. And it's so cute how it's set up, because it's got a one queen bed in the middle. It's got a little bit of space. There's a kitchenette, a little bistro table.
1: A little fireplace.
0: There's a little fireplace with a couple of barrel chairs in front of that. And a lot of people just sit here and look out the windows and watch traffic and pretend they're really on a train. You got to crouch down a little.
1: And you do still have a restaurant, or you have a new restaurant next door now.
0: Well, there is a new restaurant. We have not been involved in the restaurant business. We've, like I said, Sarah was here. We weren't getting in the restaurant business at the time. Then we had a pub, and then that didn't work. And then, so just this last year, another group has taken over the restaurant next door. They're doing an awesome job. It's called Off the Rails. They're doing some home cooking and then some fun things, and it's a family-style restaurant. And there's a lot of other things in the community that we can do. I mentioned Second Wind Music. There's great concerts there. We've seen so many beautiful people singing there. It's amazing. And Carlton Victoria Arts Council. Plus, the McCain Art Gallery in Florenceville, which has beautiful shows. There's a lot of events in the area, cross-country skiing in the wintertime. I mean, there's always something, I keep up to date with a lot of the things going on. Hunter Brothers Farm Market in the fall is an amazing thing for kids, so they can play out on the farm all day and then come back and sleep on the train at night. So there's lots of things to do in the community, that's for sure.
1: Okay, well, thank you so much.
0: Thank you very much. Appreciate you coming up to share the news.
3: Pamela Brennan, the owner of the Shamrock Train Suites in Florenceville, Bristol, New Brunswick. She spoke with CBC's Viola Press as part of our summer series on unique accommodations around the Maritimes. It is coming up to 28 minutes now after 8 o'clock.
4: Hi, I'm Emily Brass. Today on Shift, we'll chat with the lead singer and guitarist for Penny and the Pits ahead of their big show at Area 506, and we have a weekend pass to give away. 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
3: Boy, weekend passes all around, it seems. We've got a pair this morning to give away.
2: Yeah.
3: In fact, you have a half an hour now.
2: To get your entries in.
3: Yeah. Info@amnewbrunswick.ca.
2: Tell us what you're looking forward to seeing at 506.
3: We've got dozens of entries. I've stopped counting in our inbox.
2: And then Emily has another pass to give away this afternoon. If you miss out on this pass at 9 o'clock, another chance this afternoon.
3: Yeah, so tune into Shift. Emily's actually hosting this show.
2: This very show.
3: Starting
2: this one, Information Morning in the summer.
3: After the long weekend on Tuesday. So this is our third last show, Matt, you and I together this summer. Terrible. Of course, to the Moncton audience, we'll be back in September.
2: Well, hopefully.
3: We'll be back.
2: Okay, that's
3: good. Yeah, unless
2: the Khalil Akhtar guarantee.
3: Unless some tragedy befalls one of us on a camping trip. I won't say it. But yes, Emily Brass taking over the reins for the month of August on this program, beginning after the long weekend. We may as well mention the other giveaway that is on the go this morning. Our contest. Guess New Brunswick invention.
2: New Brunswick. Dropped a big hint this afternoon. This
3: morning. Yeah. This morning's clue. I'll read it back to you. Carrying me on your back gives you freedom to roam uninhabitable places. info@amnewbrunswick.cbc.ca. If you know the invention we are talking about.
5: Good morning. I'm Danielle McCready. Here is the CBC News for New Brunswick. It's 8:30. Following stories of some St. Andrews residents about nightmare renovations, the Canadian Home Builders Association of New Brunswick is calling for mandatory contractor registration to protect homeowners from bad actors. Claudia Simmons says if those requirements were in place, there would be a complaints and discipline process. But because there isn't, she says she receives calls from people every week who say they are the victim of a renovation scam.
6: It's very common, whether it's done intentionally, if it's a scam, or whether it's done through lack of knowledge, training, or education about how to build or renovate a home. Anyone can pick up a hammer tomorrow and decide they're going to be a renovator or a builder, a new home builder. And if they can find someone to hire them, then they're in business.
5: Across the country, Simmons says there is a patchwork of regulatory framework. British Columbia, Alberta, Ontario, and Quebec all require contractor licensing, warranty, and training regulations. But those same regulations don't exist in Saskatchewan, Manitoba, or anywhere in Atlantic Canada. A mine in northern New Brunswick that shut down in 2022 has been sold. Caribou Mine halted production in 2022 as its owner went insolvent. Ontario-based Canadian Copper has purchased the site, about 55 kilometers west of Bathurst. It plans to use the site's processing mill for copper and zinc, mined at a nearby open pit mine called Murray Brook. Canadian Copper CEO Simon Quick says the existing infrastructure made the site attractive.
7: When you look at Murray Brook, which is a large open pit resource, if you could combine it with a permitted operating mill, it reduces your capital investment, streamlines your permitting. But more importantly, these are two both disturbed sites that are sitting on care and maintenance, when in fact, if you reinvest in them, they can generate jobs, production, and growth for more than 13 years.
5: The New Brunswick government is expected to receive $4 million as part of the sale. It spent about $14 million on maintaining the Caribou site since 2023. Canadian Copper says it plans to spend about $70 million restarting the mill and preparing Murray Brook. Environmental approval is still required, but the company hopes to see production start in 2028. A St. John's City councillor is questioning city staff over progress on filling its transition housing sites. On Monday, staff released its first update on the plan to reduce homelessness in encampments since the new council came into power. The city says 50 of the 66 transition home sites, or green zones, are currently occupied. Councillor David Merrithew asked staff why nearly a quarter of those units were empty. Community Services Commissioner Amy Poffenroth says filling vacancies is a constant effort.
8: These are transitional housing. There's lots of changes that happen on a daily basis. So that number is always changing. So somebody could be set to move in tomorrow morning and something happens that they don't show up, or they've got a different housing arrangement. And then we have to go back and work with the team to select the next person. That's the nature of transitional housing.
5: The city also says it reduced the number of encampment prohibiting red zones since September from 25 to 4. According to the Human Development Council, there were 268 chronic homeless people living in the city of St. John in June. And blood supply across Canada has dropped by almost 20% since June 1st, creating an urgent need for donations, including in the Maritimes. The Canadian Blood Services say donations this season have been worse than normal. Stephen Empringham is the Regional Development Manager for Canadian Blood Services. He says those donations can save lives.
9: To me, the importance of donating is it's giving back to your community. You're supporting your neighbor. In some cases, it might be your family. And in many cases, you don't know the person that you're supporting. Right now in Canada, only 2% of eligible donors donate. The need for demand continues to grow. So we really need that percentage to continue to increase.
5: And Pringham also says in the summer, they have to prepare for unexpected emergencies on top of the usual demand. And that is the CBC New Brunswick News. For news anytime, you can go to our website, cbc.ca/NB. Back to you, Khalil, on this Wednesday morning.
3: Yeah.
5: Giveaway day.
3: Giveaway day. Area 506 passes up for grabs for the next 25 minutes we are
5: and
3: taking
5: more
3: entries.
5: Available on shift this afternoon.
3: Exactly.
5: Too. Yeah.
3: Who are you looking forward to seeing at Area
10: 506? Oh, no, wait. Oh. Can you guess who Danielle is looking
3: can
10: for?
3: I
10: can you
3: guess?
10: Do you have the 506 lineup in front of you?
3: I do. I mean,
5: you know how old I am.
3: Yeah, but sometimes your music taste confounds me, Danielle, I must say. Was it you that was saying that has some affection for April Wine?
5: Yes, yeah. And Steely Dan.
3: Yeah.
5: Yes.
10: They are not playing 506.
5: Unfortunately.
3: Though. Is it Penny and the Pits?
5: No, she's great, though. A little bit more wider spread across Canada in popularity.
10: Think 2010s.
3: Think to a Wolf Parade,
5: no.
3: Maybe, or that's early 2000s. I don't know. I'm running out of time here.
5: I know. Matt's wanting you to guess because apparently you've been pronouncing their name wrong on occasion. It's Marianas Trench.
3: Oh yeah.
5: I'm obsessed with that band, and if I wasn't camping on Graham and Anne this weekend, I would be at that show.
3: Oh, fun. All right. Yeah. So they are playing on Saturday.
5: Yeah. Great
3: and band. If you get a chance to win these tickets, you can see them. info@cbc.ca. Tell us who you're excited to see. We'll put you in the draw for a pair of weekend passes. Matt, how's the weather?
10: It's another hot one on the way, but increasing clouds in the afternoon, and then we'll have some cooling trends. Just 29 today, 25 tomorrow, and 20 on Friday.
3: All right, thanks very much, Matt. 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

0: like her biggest target was really gay men. She has so many just jokes about them throughout the set. And I think really for her, it's leaning into the love she has for that community. You know, it's like that brother sister bullying in a way where she's saying like, I'm embracing the hag that I am to this community, the love that I have for them. And we can sort of pick at each other in a good way. And I thought that was more interesting because I haven't really seen a lot of comedians, you know, who are particularly women play with their audience in that way. But, you know, I wanted a little more bite. I think really the people who are going to be more mad that she didn't list are a lot of male comedians. You know, she came for so many male comics, basically, you know, saying they're not funny, they're desperate, you know, they're all narcissists, and I can't disagree with her. So...
1: Yeah, you're like, you put that on the list because that would be kind of delightful, actually. I just want to play, let's just play a little bit more of the special right now.
2: Some of the jokes I'm going to say tonight, I could never post online, and I will point them out to you. Feels safer to put them on a global streaming platform because there's no comment section. And I've prepared a lot. I'm taking this very seriously because it's still very rare for women to get Netflix specials. I had to have sex with so many executives over there.
1: Ashley, listen, a lot of jokes about being a woman in comedy in this special. You've been a comedian for a long time. When you've been on lineups with her. When you listen to those jokes, do they land for you as a sort of like a, okay, somebody needed to say this?
0: Oh, yeah. Yeah. I mean, she has some great jokes about things that I think online really set people off. You know, she talks about her struggle with eating disorders in this special. And, you know, I think online that can be a topic that triggers a lot of people. People are quick to get angry. But in the special, she just sets up the joke, knocks it down and says, this is my life. This is what I've experienced. There's no talk back. And I think that really creates this really wonderful, vulnerable special where she doesn't have to try to be likable, but she can just be herself, you know, in a way that I think comics on Netflix like Bert Kreischer are allowed to do. No one is ever like, oh, is Bert Kreischer likable in the first 3 minutes? Do people think he's fun? Do they want to be his friend? No, they just know he's going to take his shirt off and people are going to laugh. And Mary Beth, in a way, said, I'm going to tell structured jokes and people are going to laugh.
1: Yeah.
0: And so, you know, I think that's wonderful, but she also did lean into her femininity in a way that I think gets disrespected in comedy. As a female comic, you're expected to wear pants on stage. There are old bookers who will be like, if a woman is wearing a skirt, that's because she's trying to use her sexuality.
1: She's got a gown on. She's got a gigantic gown on.
0: And she wears this beautiful gown. Yeah. There's like these gorgeous background shots where you can like see her silhouette beautifully. Yeah. You know, she leans into this very feminine look. And JFL, New Face, is a comedy fest in your lovely Canada.
1: Yeah.
0: They used to have very strict rules. Women should not wear dresses, skirts, the bookers would not pick you. And so her wearing this outfit felt like such a wonderful slap in the face to that entire establishment she came up in, where, you know, she probably was that girl who was like, they're telling me I need to like look ugly on stage if I want to make it at the Cellar. And all of it is just her going, no, I'm going to be myself. I'm going to be gorgeous. And I think she really pulled off, you know, doing something in her own lane that is very Mary Beth. It isn't about being liked. I think if you are a fan of Ride, you're getting what you want from this. And I think if you're brand new to her, you want to go see what else she does.
1: I got about like 30 seconds left here, but I think it's maybe significant to ask you about this. But there's been quite a bit of comedians who have been maybe catering to, shall we say, the manosphere corner of the internet. The Joe Rogans of the world, the Tony Hinchcliffe's of the world. The idea that Mary Beth Barone is getting her own Netflix special, like getting this larger platform, does that signal a shift to you, the idea that, you know what, actually, like, there should be larger platforms making more space for women like her?
0: Yeah, I hope so. And Mary Beth spoke to this in an interview where she says, you know, I love that the internet has given female comics more space to do what we want without that pressure. But at the same time, when it comes to these bigger platforms like Netflix, I think, you know, Mary Beth is going to have the number one special for weeks before they go, we're going to stop giving Tony Hinchcliffe money. But I think at this point, they're at least kind of, they're playing the odds. They're going, hey, I think we can have both audiences here.
1: Yeah.
0: But yeah.
1: Ashley Ray, I really appreciate your time. This has been really wonderful, friend. Thank you for being here. Of course. Ashley Ray is a comedian, writer, and pop culture critic based in Los Angeles. Mary Beth Barone's Netflix special, Galaxy Brain, is out now. I'm El Amin. This is Commotion. See you tomorrow.
3: Morning. It's 11:30. I'm Danielle McCready with a look at your CBC New Brunswick news highlights. Some New Brunswick homeowners are calling for better regulations and oversight to protect them from unscrupulous contractors. And the Canadian Home Builders Association of New Brunswick is also calling for mandatory contractor registration. BC, Alberta, Ontario, and Quebec all require contractor licensing, warranty, and training regulations. But those same regulations don't exist anywhere in Atlantic Canada. And St. John City councillors are praising and questioning city staff over progress on its Housing for All plan. The update says 50 of the 66 transition home sites, or green zones, are currently occupied. The city says it is reducing the number of encampment prohibiting red zones from 25 to 4. According to the Human Development Council, there were 268 chronic homeless people in St. John in June. Your next CBC News is at noon. In the weather forecast today, a mix of sun and clouds with a chance of showers in the north. Highs today between 26 and 29 degrees, feeling more like 31 to 33 with the humidity and cooler along the coast.
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0: Good afternoon. I'm Emily Brass, and this is Shift on CBC Radio across New Brunswick. Ottawa just announced $750,000 in funding to support Ocean Steel. We'll hear how the St. John's Steel Fabrication Company has been feeling the impact of U.S. tariffs and how this money might help the company grow. Well, if you're lucky enough to have built up a nest egg for retirement, you might need to learn a new skill, how to spend when you have a lot less income. CBC Money columnist Bruce Sellery will tell us more. And just one more sleep until Area 506 kicks off on the St. John waterfront. We'll chat with Penelope Stevens of Penny in the Pits on how it feels to play the big stage in the band's hometown just a year after their first single hit the charts across Canada. And listen very carefully to that interview because we're going to be giving away a weekend pass to Area 506, and it's going to be based on something you'll hear during that interview. A bit of a trick question coming up on Shift. Minutes after 4 o'clock, Miriam Mesba standing by with the CBC New Brunswick headlines.
1: Hi, Emily. In the news, a Kapolei man has been convicted of assaulting and threatening an NB Power contractor during a dispute over a smart meter installation. Ronald Arsenault was found guilty on July 24 of assault and uttering threats to Akeem Duncan. Duncan testified in Moncton court that last March, Arsenault punched him in the face twice and threatened to fine him if he called police. The sentencing has been set for September 14th. And fire crews from the Department of Natural Resources and local fire departments continue to fight an out-of-control wildfire in the Pine Glen Road area near the town of Riverview. There is currently no threat to the public, but people are asked to stay away from the area so crews can work safely. Access to the Dobson Trail from Pine Glen Road near Dawson Road has been temporarily closed. I'll have more on these and other stories coming up for you at 4:30.
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0: That's Miriam Mesba at the CBC New Brunswick News Desk. And CBC meteorologist Ryan Snodden joins us now. So, Ryan, I grabbed my umbrella this morning because it was so gray and cloudy here in St. John, but now the sun's shining super brightly. Is that going to last?
2: Yeah, it is, at least for the rest of the day. Keep the umbrella handy as we move into the next couple of days, however, as we are looking at, some unsettled weather rolling into the province and rolling into the region if you're going to be traveling. So many are this time of year. Looking at the skies out there right now, as you said, fantastic afternoon. There's just a slight risk for a shower developing in the east late this afternoon into this evening. But that, again, looks pretty isolated. Best chances are going to be from Kent County back across to the Miramichi area. But that risk ends as the sun sets this evening. Overall, tonight across the province, we're going to be seeing increasing clouds overnight and a chance for showers overnight in the southwest. Graminan, St. Stephen, and pushing into the St. John area, we could see a shower before morning. Fog patches will develop tonight with lows ranging between 12 and 16 degrees. For Thursday, waking up to a pretty cloudy sky, fog patches dissipating in the morning. There is a chance for showers in the morning. The greatest risk is going to be across the south, an isolated risk for you folks across northern New Brunswick for a shower in the morning. It's more widespread scattered shower chances for Thursday afternoon all across the province. Winds are going to become easterly tomorrow, 10 to 20 kilometers per hour. Strongest gusts are going to be along that Fundy coastline, including in the St. John area. High temperatures set to range between around 22 to 25 or 26. The warmest temperatures are going to be across northern parts of the province as a result of that system coming in a little earlier to the south. You folks in the south just a little bit cooler. And then that system will continue to bring showers for Thursday night. We wake up on Friday, mainly cloudy skies with another chance for showers in the morning, but we're clearing as we move our way into the afternoon. Sunshine certainly moving in across the province by the time we get to, say, supper time on Friday. Highs of 22 to 26 on Friday. And the weekend, oh boy, it's looking very nice. We've got sun and cloud for Saturday and for most of us on Sunday. Let's talk about Saturday first. Sun and cloud, temperatures set to range between the mid to high 20s. So Saturday is the pick of the weekend across the board. Sunday, we'll see some increasing clouds and a chance for some afternoon showers for northwestern areas. Edmonton, Campbelton, down towards Perth, Andover. That's the greatest risk on Sunday. Elsewhere, just some increasing clouds again. Temperatures mid to high 20s. And then a better chance for showers moving in across the board as we move into late Sunday, Sunday night, and into Monday as well. But overall, not a bad looking forecast as we push towards the first weekend of August. Emily, where does the time go?
0: I know. Whenever that August line hits, I'm like, oh, better get the swimming in now. Better do those barbecues. And it sounds like we've got the weather for it.
2: We certainly do.
0: Thanks, Ryan.
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0: 10 minutes after 4 o'clock, and you're listening to Shift on CBC Radio 1 from New Brunswick, 106.1 FM in Moncton, 97.9 FM in Miramichi, and 106.3 in St. Stephen. I'm Emily Brass, filling in for Vanessa Vandervolk. Area 506 kicks off tomorrow night on St. John's Waterfront, so we invited an up-and-coming New Brunswick band to be in this week's musical spotlight ahead of their show Saturday night at the festival. Penelope Stevens is the lead singer, guitarist, and main songwriter for Penny and the Pits, a band that made waves across the country last year with their hit song Pool Party, and she's joining us here in our St. John's studio. Hi, Penny.
1: Hey, how's it going?
0: Good, thanks. So how do you feel about your big show Saturday at Area 506?
1: Yeah, it's going to be so fun. I mean, I grew up in Fredericton, but I have lived the last few years in St. John, and I really feel a pretty deep connection to the St. John music scene. So it's going to be fun to sort of be on that big stage, but see so many friendly faces out there.
0: Yeah, it's kind of the pinnacle of St. John venues.
1: It really is.
0: Yes. Festival. And of course, you're no stranger to a big stage. You've toured across North America and Europe with your other band, Motherhood. Mm-hmm. What's it been like to go from that to starting a new band from scratch?
1: Yeah, it's been an interesting process because Motherhood, my main project, we started playing together when I was 18 and I'm 35 now. So Wow. We really grew up together. So when we started out, we really didn't know anything about, you know, how to write a grant or make a video or put a song out, any of that stuff. So it took a lot of learning to sort of get to the level that we're at now, whereas I was lucky to start Penny and the Pits. I didn't have to go from square one because I'd already learned all of that stuff through Motherhood. So, it was a little bit easier, I would say, but also kind of scary because I'd never been the lead songwriter. Like, I've never really written songs all on my own until this project. So, yeah, I wasn't sure if anyone was going to like the songs, but I think they do. Well, so far, it seems like they do.
0: In fact, yes. Music fans across the country responded to your single Pool Party and made it to the CBC Music Top 20. I mean, how did it feel to have your new band achieve that success so early on?
1: I mean, yeah, it was surprising in a lot of ways and sort of like heartening too. As like a femme player, you know, it's an all-girl band, and sometimes you can kind of be fed the information that you're only there for the numbers or you're the token girl band. But I think in our experience of playing for the last year, that's absolutely not true. People really want to hear the music, and they're showing up, and they're giving us space to do our thing, and it very much feels supportive and not tokenized, which is great.
0: And so how are women reacting to your shows?
1: Oh, it's the best. That's the best part of this band. Yeah, it's been really amazing at live shows just to see like the younger femme and queer audiences showing up and really feeling like they have like autonomy and authority in that space. I mean, we play like heavier, it's like punk adjacent music. So, you know, it's not uncommon for us to have a mosh pit or two. And I think in a lot of those spaces, some of the smaller, younger girls don't necessarily feel confident. But at Penny and the Pits shows, they really feel confident. And I'm having them come up to me after shows so often and say, oh, I was so scared. That was my first mosh pit, but it was amazing. And just feeling like that they sort of identify with not just the songs, but with the space and sort of the atmosphere. And yeah, it's really pure. It's bringing me a lot of joy.
0: Is that a different experience for those fans than they might have at other punk shows?
1: Yeah, absolutely. I think, you know, the music industry has come pretty far over the last even 10 years, but there's still certain genres that are very male dominated, and punk and hardcore obviously are sort of at the top of that list. So there are definitely femme players in that scene, but we tend to take the bass player role or, you know, the synth role or something like that.
0: Or the backup singer.
1: Yeah, exactly. And it's happened so many times that I show up to a gig and people are like, oh, so are you playing the whatever violin or something? And it's like, no, I'm not. Anyway, so it's a little bit of a different dynamic. But it's just a very like positive space, and it feels like it doesn't feel like it's excluding anyone, but it's definitely holding space for a lot of, just like younger queer kids that might not feel like they belong in that space normally.
0: Mm-hmm. And you've used the term femme and queer. How is it that Penny and the Pits appeals to people who are identifying that way?
1: Well, I mean, an all-girl band definitely has a big part in that. But I think lyrically too, you know, a lot of the stuff that we talk about has a lot to do with feminism and sort of feeling unsafe, actually. There's like several songs on the album that sort of discuss that that feeling of your body not necessarily being your own, or, you know, those sorts of like classic feminist issues that are still very prevalent. So I think the way that I try to approach those subjects is through like joy and power and community. So I hope so. And I think that people sort of read into that and then are able to like express that outwardly.
0: Yeah. And I'm sure that comes through when you're performing. I find too, when it's a newer project and there's that bit of uncertainty and nervousness, it also makes it more exciting. Like what energizes you about playing with Penny and the Pits?
1: Yeah. Well, I mean, the audience enthusiasm, definitely. I feed a lot off of that. But also just playing with the girls is so fun. They're all such great players and they're so silly. And the band itself, we just love to have a good time. You know, I take music very seriously, but I also, it's one of the most joyful things that I do. So being on stage is like, you know, one of the most fun things you can do in your life, I think, or at least for me. I don't know. I guess probably other people dread it, but but for me, that's where I really feel like, yeah, like what I'm doing matters, but also that other people are a part of it. That is not just for me, that it's for all the people in the room. So I don't remember what your question was, but I don't hope that I answered it.
0: I think you did, for okay. Sure. And also, we've been talking about how, you know, it's an all-female band, but actually at this show, you're going to have a guy sitting in for the first time.
1: Yeah. Oh, yeah. I know, pressure's on for poor Bridie Boo.
0: Yeah.
1: So we're going to have Bryden Crane, who's the lead singer and guitarist in Motherhood, is going to be filling in for one of our members. And he, when Motherhood first started, he played keys a lot, but I haven't seen him play a keyboard in probably close to 10 years at this point, and he's going to be filling in on synth and guitar. So we'll see how he's doing. I know he's been practicing really hard. I think if anyone could do it, he could do it.
0: He's brushing up. That's a good idea. And a lot of musicians leave smaller cities to go to places like Toronto or Montreal. Is it tough starting a band and building that momentum in a place like St. John?
1: I mean, yes and no. There's benefits and drawbacks to being in a small city for sure. I mean, St. John definitely struggles with keeping venues alive. And as a result, if there's not places for the bands to play and rehearse, then it's hard for a scene to sort of form. So it's hard for new bands to form if there's no like central community space. So places like Area 506, that's great for the community. But, you know, I mean, over the years, I've seen dozens and dozens and dozens of my musician friends go to Montreal and Toronto, and they definitely have exposure to things that we don't get exposed to here. But, you know, the hustle culture and the need to have four jobs. Well, actually, I do have like three jobs, but but the need to have so many jobs just to pay rent and make ends meet, it can really put a strain on your creativity. So I think being here and having, you know, just a little bit of an easier time economically can make a huge difference for an artist, but also the community, like people here. When I started Penny in the Pits, I mean, yeah, like I said, I was really nervous. I didn't know if anyone would care. And like the rallying of the community was like shocking and also incredible. And I feel like, you know, I think it can be harder to find that sort of like, really intense support in big cities. Yeah, so I'm happy staying here.
0: And the Maritimes, you've said too, are a bit of a muse.
1: Yeah. So we put out our debut album last summer called Liquid Compactor, and the main sort of like metaphors and stuff in the album are all about water. And a lot of it, well, some of it takes place in the Lord Beaverbrook Hotel pool in Fredericton.
0: Okay.
1: But then a lot of it also takes place in the Bay of Fundy at Mizpeh Beach. That's a huge like component to the storyline. And when I was writing the album, I was living uptown St. John on Orange Street on a third floor of an old building. And I was working in a sunroom where I could see from the refinery all the way to the container village. And so I would watch the cruise ships come in and the big tankers and everything and really sort of let my mind go. So I owe that sort of harbor front to a lot of the themes on the album. So it's kind of fitting that we're now going to be playing on the waterfront.
0: Oh, that's great. And what advice would you have for young women who want to start a band in their hometown?
1: Yeah. I would say when I was younger, and even to this day, I struggle with like wanting to be perfect or feeling like I need to be better than the boys or anyone for people to take me seriously. And I think as I've gotten older, I've learned that it's like totally okay to be absolutely mid at something. You don't have to be great at playing guitar to start a band. I mean, look at me. I had never played guitar before until I started Penny in the Pits. So I think just my advice would be, don't be afraid to be bad at something. People will still want to support you. And even if, you know, even if you don't think your songs are the best, there's still an audience out there for you and people will still want to be behind what you're doing. So like, yeah, maybe your band will be incredible someday or maybe not, but that's fine too. Being a mid band is great.
0: And it's fun.
1: And it's super fun. Exactly.
0: Well, it's been so great talking to you. Thanks for coming in.
1: Yeah, thanks for having me.
0: Penelope Stevens is the lead singer, guitarist, and main songwriter for Penny in the Pits. And the band takes the stage at Area 506 Saturday at 4:45. So what do you think? Would you want to attend Area 506 for Penny's show? How about attending the festival all weekend? Well, you might be in luck. We have a full weekend pass to give away for Area 506 happening tomorrow through Sunday at the Waterfront Container Village on St. John's Waterfront. And since this is such a primo prize, we're going to give you a bit of a challenge. We're going to test how closely you were listening to that interview with Penny with this question: what's the name of the other band Penelope Stevens plays?

0: playing Area 506 Festival Saturday afternoon in St. John. That was Penny in the Pits with Pool Party. And congrats to Kelty Keir, who just picked up a weekend pass to the Area 506 Festival featuring the Dead South, Kathleen Edwards, Soul Asylum, Crash Test Dummies, Marianas Trench, Wheatus, the Glorious Sons, Wolf Parade, and much more. And if you're coming out, I hope you drop by to say hi at the CBC kiosk. We'll have a photo booth where you can snap some fun pics, trivia questions, and a wheel you can spin for a chance to win a CBC prize. Bill Roach from CBC's Weekend Mornings and East Coast Music Hour will be there, and so will I, Emily Brass from Information Morning St. John. I'll be there Friday from 4 to 8. I would love to meet you. 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

0: 23rd. 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A rollicking comedy that is sure to leave you gasping in fear. 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
1: Hi there. My name is Melanie Rossbreen, and I'm calling to let people know about the 69th Miramichi Folk Song Festival happening this year in Miramichi, New Brunswick. We're so happy that we're going to be celebrating from Thursday, July 30th to New Brunswick Day on Monday, August the 3rd. Please join us for some fantastic New Brunswick and Miramichi talents such as Ray Legere, Roger Langtang, the Miramichi Fiddlers, and please find out more information on our Miramichi Folk Song Festival page, on our Facebook page, or our website. Thank you so much for listening, and we hope to see you there for the very best in Miramichi and New Brunswick talent and culture.
2: Well, thank you so much for those calls. 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Well, St. John Company Ocean Steel just picked up $750,000 in federal funding. We're going to hear why politicians and corporate leaders think that money is needed. And retirement can be a really big change. Where you go, what you do, who you see, but also a big change in how much you earn. The CBC Money columnist Bruce Sellery will tell us more on relearning how to spend. That's coming up on Shift. It's 4:30. Mariam Mesba has the CBC New Brunswick News.
3: Good afternoon. In the news, a St. John company that is getting federal help to deal with American tariffs says its exports to the U.S. have dropped by more than 90% in the last 5 years. Ocean Steel, once run by New Brunswick industrialist Casey Irving, supplies major construction projects with rolled and fabricated steel products. Its current president, Hans Klon, says all of the company's output in some years used to go to the American customers. But lately, almost none does.
4: By 2021, we were at about 70% still American. Now we're 5%. And it's been a tectonic shift for our company to try to move our product mix away from the United States. But we're going to do that. That's what we have to do. That's what we will do.
3: Klon says Ocean Steel is chasing business across Canada and currently is working on a major project in British Columbia. The federal government has announced $750,000 in assistance to Ocean Steel to help it with the cost of purchasing new machinery. A Cap-Palais man has been convicted of assaulting and threatening an NB Power contractor during a dispute over a smart meter installation. Ronald Arsenault was found guilty last Friday of assault and uttering threats to Akeem Duncan. Duncan testified in Moncton Court that last March he was replacing electricity meters in the Cap-Palais area. He said Arsenault confronted him, demanding he change his meter back. Arsenault punched him in the face twice and threatened to fine him if he called police. It happened during a time last year when NB Power was reporting a number of physical and verbal attacks on employees. The utility said many were over rising power prices. Arsenault represented himself at his trial and denied ever hitting Duncan. Judge Luc Lebon said he was convinced Arsenault became aggressive that day and assaulted Duncan. The sentencing has been set for September 14th. A new video has emerged of a violent altercation that took place in a Moncton parking lot on Saturday, July 18th. It appears to show events preceding a video posted last week. That video was posted by the National Council of Canadian Muslims on July 22nd. It was without audio and with some faces blurred. It showed a woman backing up with her hands up. and another woman approaching and punching her multiple times in the head. The National Council for Canadian Muslims said the video depicted an alleged group attack on a Muslim woman who was at an event with her family. The new video appears to show the woman in the initial video, with her hands up, crossing the parking lot toward the other woman in the moments preceding last week's video. In another brief video of the incident, at one point, someone, though it's not clear who, can be heard in the video saying, "Ship them back," and another saying, "Get out of our country." But it's not clear how the incident began or what was said by whom. NCCM spokesperson Stephen Joe, who's been in touch with the family, says the new videos don't show anything that contradict earlier statements made by them. Kodiak Regional RCMP said last week they were investigating whether it's hate that was a factor in the incidents, and say more information cannot be released as the investigation is ongoing. News of a new mine operating in the Bathurst area is being met with optimism. That's according to Bathurst Mayor Kim Chamberlain. 4 years ago, the Caribou Mine ceased operating and the province took responsibility of the site until a new owner could take over. Yesterday, Ontario-based Canadian Copper completed the purchase of the mine. It will extract copper, zinc, lead, silver, and gold over a 14-year period. Chamberlain says this is good news for the community and for local workers with the skills to support the operation.
5: Our region has been part of mining for many, many years, mind you, even with the closings that we've had in the past. So this has become positive news because we have, in our region, we have so many people that are qualified, especially after Brunswick Mine had closed down. And in our region, a lot of people do the fly in, fly out. So they fly to Quebec, Ontario, Alberta. And I have a feeling that quite a few of them will be quite happy to be able to stay home.
3: The Caribou Mine site, which is located about 55 kilometers west of Bathurst, includes a processing mill, tailings ponds, mineral rights, and permits. Canadian Copper plans to use the mill to process what it extracts from a nearby open pit mine called Murray Brook. And fire crews are still working to contain an out-of-control wildfire in the Pine Glen Road area near the town of Riverview. According to the province's dashboard, the fire covers about 5 hectares and is 30% contained. The town of Riverview says there is no imminent threats to residents. The entrance to the Dobson Trail off Pine Glen Road, however, is temporarily closed. People are asked to avoid the area so crews can work safely. And that's the very latest CBC News for New Brunswick. For news anytime, you can visit our website at cbc.ca/nb.
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3: You're welcome.
2: That's CBC's Miriam Mesba at the Provincial News Desk. And our technician and associate producer, Jason King, is standing by with the forecast. And yeah, kind of a surprise today. We were talking about potential rain this morning. Never happened. It just got really nice here in St. John.
6: Yeah, it was a little gloomy this morning for sure. I know you mentioned an umbrella. It definitely seemed like it was a strong possibility, but we moved away from that pretty quickly, and it is hot right now in Bathurst. We're looking 23, feels like 29. Edmundston, 22, feels like 27. Grand Manan, 21, but it feels like 26 there. Moncton is 28. They feel like 33. That's a hot spot. And even in St. John, 25 feels like 30. So we're with the Humidex, we're hot all around the province right now for sure. It'll cool down a little bit tonight as it'll be partly cloudy, chance of isolated showers in the evening in the east. Increasing clouds overnight with a chance of showers as well in the southwest. We'll see temperatures of 12 to 16 degrees. Looking ahead to tomorrow, the fog patches are going to dissipate in the morning. We'll have some cloudy skies with a chance of showers in the morning. Greatest risk of those in the south, and then it'll get a little more widespread scattered shower chances in the afternoon. Highs of 23 to 26 degrees. And looking ahead to Friday, we have mainly cloudy with a chance of showers in the morning, but it will clear in the afternoon. Again, we're looking 22 to 26 degrees, so maybe a little bit of wet spots in the morning, but for the most part for the next couple days and even into Saturday and most of Sunday, a lot of sun, a lot of hot weather. We got a nice long weekend ahead of us. Just a great weather all around.
2: And I did go for that swim, by the way, yesterday evening. It is such a great way to end the hot, sticky day.
6: It is, and you have many more opportunities, no doubt about that. Lots of hot weather in our future.
2: 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Well, after a lifetime of earning a paycheck and saving for retirement, the day finally arrives. For those lucky enough, you're done working and the next chapter's begun. But if you talk to retirees, many will admit one of the toughest challenges is learning to spend. CBC's money columnist Bruce Sellery joins us now to talk about spending during retirement. He's CEO of the nonprofit credit counseling agency Credit Canada. Hi, Bruce.
7: Hello.
2: So learning to spend, why is that so challenging?
7: In practical terms, it's a habit change. You spend 40 to 50 years working at your job, doing your best to sock some money away. Savings, a habit, it's a really good one. Now you have to develop the habit of spending. Learning to spend isn't suddenly eating at gourmet restaurants every night. It's spending in a way that's consistent with your values and your resources, and it might be a little looser in retirement than in the past. There's an identity change too, which makes it hard, right? I know I'm going to have a really hard time at this. I know myself to be a good saver. It's who I am. If there was an award for this, like the Nobel Prize in Savings goes to CBC Money Columnist Bruce, like that, I would be a contender for that. And at a certain point, I'm not going to be doing that anymore, and I will lose that part of my identity. Now, I want to acknowledge that many of our listeners have a very different problem. They're trying to figure out how to make ends meet in retirement when income's fixed, costs are rising, the math's impossible. But today, I'm going to focus on those who have been able to build a nest egg, and their challenge is learning how to spend.
2: Oh, okay. So learning to cut loose of all that hard-earned cash. Okay.
7: Yeah.
2: And so from a financial perspective, what do you call this phase?
7: Decumulation. Decumulation. Every year prior to retirement, you try to accumulate savings. And once you stop drawing a paycheck, you're decumulating. You're spending the money that you save to put groceries in your fridge. Maybe you're lucky enough to receive a defined benefit pension. More likely, though, you'll start to receive CPP and OAS. And if you've saved inside of a TFSA or an RRSP, that account is going to start to shrink as you spend. And that doesn't feel so good. It can be really, really scary.
2: Okay. So the golden years is because of that gold is starting to disappear, perhaps.
7: Yeah.
2: So when you talk to people, what do they say they're afraid of?
7: People are afraid of not having enough money in the end. So how can they be 100% certain that they will not run out? And of course, there's no absolute certainty, but there are a lot of variables at play. First is longevity. So if you've saved a nest egg and you live to age 80, it might be that your heirs get a big payday. If you live to 105, maybe not. Second is the cost of care in your later years. So living to 105, solo in your own home, much less expensive than spending the last 10 years of your life in memory care at $10,000 a month. Third is the performance of your investments. Will they earn 2% a year or 9%? It makes a really big difference. And that leaves a fourth variable, your spending. It will likely change over retirement. So higher spending in your go-go years, much less though in your slow-go years when you're traveling less but still in reasonable health. And maybe much more again if you have no-go years, if you need significant 24-hour support. You can't control these first three variables, but you can control your spending, especially in your years of good health. And that can lead you to be overly conservative out of fear. So the examples above are rational, but so many of our fears are irrational, right? And for some people, learning to spend is like learning to declutter. The challenge is overcoming hoarding behavior. Like, what if I need that thing? I better save that newspaper and those elastic bands.
2: Right. Oh, yeah. And I could see how that could be worrisome because there is that uncertainty of how long you're going to need money. What do you do to mitigate these fears?
7: build a proper financial plan. And this is a very specific process with clear inputs and outputs. You input the age you are today, the age you plan to retire, and the age you think you'll die. Now, I've figured this out for myself. I'm going to be 95. It will be late on a Sunday afternoon in early fall. I will eat 2 butter tarts, then I will close my eyes one final time while listening to Broadway show tunes. Isn't that perfect?
2: Yeah, sounds like the perfect way for you, Bruce.
7: Totally got it. Like, it's exactly how it's going to go. I know for sure. So you've got that, those assumptions. And then you've got the financial plan that factors in retirement income from various sources, CPP, OAS, a pension, income and capital from your nest egg if you've stored something inside of a RRSP or a TFSA. Then you make some assumptions on how much you'll spend in retirement. And this can vary wildly depending on what you want to be doing and what you can afford. Is it gardening in the yard of your paid off house, or is it summiting the 7 tallest peaks in the world? Very different spending assumptions. You'll also factor in big expenses like a car, maybe every 10 years, or renovations, and big goals like taking the family on a trip or buying a property in the sun.
2: Okay. So what does the output of a financial plan look like?
7: So all these inputs produce an output, which is a projection. And that enables you to see if your plan holds together. So it could be you don't have enough money for what you want and you need to save more and spend less. Or it could be that you have more than enough. And even your most conservative estimates, you'll just have too much money. And that means you could make bigger plans for your legacy, like gifting money to family or causes that you care about, and or learning how to spend more during your lifetime. Just last weekend, I was talking to a retiree who said his financial planner had told him to spend more money. So he goes and books a river cruise in Europe. Awesome. Without that prompt, he might have held back and not done the things he really wanted to do while he still could.
2: Yeah, and life is so short. So who builds this plan?
7: There are some tools online for sure. You can do it yourself, but a lot of people use a certified financial planner. The most sophisticated plans are often crafted by advice-only planners. And these are people who do the plan as a fee-for-service, like a lawyer who drafts a will for you, you know, same you pay out of pocket. You can also work on a plan with an advisor at a bank or a credit union or an insurance company. Once you've got a financial plan and you're clear on what you can spend, you may need to practice a little. Start small. Like, you don't need to book a cruise to Europe, but maybe you book a less expensive trip somewhere. This is going to be a hard shift for me and for a lot of people, especially those who grew up without much. Like, I needed smelling salts when I bought my first brand new car in my 40s, which I still own, by the way. Like, it was like, spending money, oh God. Don't underestimate the power of irrational fear. I mean, give yourself some grace and space to change the habit. I have an old printer that was quite unreliable, but I had this fantasy that it would just repair itself, which is how I am about technology. If I just leave it be, it'll just repair itself. Totally irrational, I know. Last week, I spent $200 on a new printer. And on that day, I earned a gold star in learning how to spend.
2: Well, good for you, Bruce. I'm very proud.
7: Thank you.
2: And thanks for joining us.
7: Take care. Bye-bye. That's
2: Bruce Sellery, CEO of the nonprofit credit counseling agency, Credit Canada. Well, it is 4:45. You're listening to Shift on CBC Radio from New Brunswick. I'm Emily Brass, filling in for Vanessa VanderVolk. And coming up, Ottawa just announced $750,000 in funding to support Ocean Steel. We'll hear how the St. John Steel Fabrication Company has been feeling the impact of U.S. tariffs and how this money might help that company grow. But first, we've got some new music, some really fresh sounds. Wolfcastle released his latest single today with help from Canadian rapper Cadence Weapon and Cree pop singer Jessa Skye. Here's One in a Billion.
8: It's so easy to feel alone, man. Like, alone, alone, alone. You're the only person in this world that understands. But it's not true. It's not.

0: cool brand new music from Wolf Castle. It was his latest single, One in a Billion, featuring Cadence Weapon and Jessa Sky. You heard it here first on CBC New Brunswick. 10 minutes before 5 o'clock, you're listening to Shift on CBC. And the federal government just announced $750,000 in funding to support St. John's steel fabrication company, Ocean Steel. The company employs 200 people in the city and has recently experienced significant impacts from U.S. tariffs. Ocean Steel once exported all of its products to the United States, and now those exports account for only 5% of its overall business. The funding from Ottawa is meant to help the company modernize and expand its growth in the Canadian market. St. John MP Wayne Long made the announcement today, and here were some of his thoughts on why the funding was needed.
1: You know, what we see, obviously, dealing with our friends to the south is that, you know, there's a resolve that they want tariffs to continue. And I think we hear time and time again that, you know, from officials that tariffs will be part of you know, this administration's policy for the next several years. I mean, we never know what the future holds, but I think it's incumbent on us as a federal government to hope for better days, look for better days, but we also need to invest and prepare for the reality that we're set with. And, you know, we can blame everybody around us and we can throw our hands up and, you know, be glass half empty, but you know, we have an amazing country with amazing industry, and we absolutely believe if we invest now and, you know, invest in machinery like this to make Ocean Steel, more productive, have newer technology, it's a benefit. I mean, it's a benefit for creating jobs in our community, but it also strengthens companies like this. I did an RTRI announcement in Windsor 6 months back with an auto manufacturing plant. You know, we are determined to invest in the businesses that are here, the investments that are employing hundreds, if not thousands of people in different regions, and make sure that they can become resilient, make sure that they can withstand the reality we're in. And if sadly that reality continues for, you know, the next decade or longer, these companies are going to have the machinery, the technology, increased productivity to compete on a global scale with other trading partners.
0: That was St. John MP Wayne Long. And Hans Klohn is president of Ocean Steel. He also spoke at today's funding announcement. So did John Irving, president of Ocean Capital, the parent company of Ocean Steel.
2: So, John, tell us a little bit about the work that's going on in here right now and where it's going to go.
3: Well, right now we're working on a mine project in northern British Columbia. It's a long way from here, but we have a pretty good reputation in the mining industry for doing what we said we'd do, when we said we'd do it, for the price we agreed to do it. And one of the things about the product you see here is it's kind of the first phase of almost any construction project. So if it doesn't work quite right or it's late, then it slows everything else down. So for this particular customer, they absolutely want the project to go on time. And I'd also have to say, exciting announcement yesterday about copper in northern New Brunswick. You know, that'd be a lot easier for us to ship to northern New Brunswick than it is BC. But we're going to go where we have to go to find the work.
4: From 100% down to 70% down to 5%, does that not scare you?
3: I think as a Canadian, there's been a lot of discussion about changes in the world and how we establish our place in the world. But I'm thoroughly convinced there is place for us in the world, and we'll work our way through it. Is it particularly fun? No. But I'm pretty confident that this is a great place to live, it's a great place to work, and we're going to get through this.
4: I know that you guys were looking ahead, looking at the climate change politically in the U.S. Was that essential for you to start that looking across, looking within Canada to survive?
3: Well, yes and no. I mean, in the 1970s, we shipped steel from here to Kenya, and the Canadian Export Development Corporation was supporting the development of economies around the world. And then in the last number of years, the government had a different view on what it wanted to do or not do, and so that wasn't possible. But I would hope, as we reassert our position in the world, America is next door. It's a very big customer. We want them as a customer, but there's other people too. And how do we go find them? And that's what we're determined to do.
5: When you have Minister Long here today, what message do you have for him going back to Ottawa?
3: Thank you. thank you. And also, we've got to get projects organized and permitted, and we've got to move forward. Because if we don't move forward, we're in a high-risk zone. And so I think you asked about defense. You know, we've built hangars for the U.S. Army, helicopters. Canadian government's going to buy helicopters. We've built a lot of fittings for Bath Ironworks, where the U.S. Navy makes ships. Well, if we make ships here in Canada, but it's been a long time since the CPF program, I can't help myself, but St. John Shipbuilding and Dry Dock built 9 of those ships. And then we built the MCDVs in Halifax. We built supply ships. It's been a long time since the government ordered stuff. So if they're ordering, we can make it. So coming back to the answer to the question is thank you.
2: We talked about the shift in percentages in terms of what goes south and what stays here. What about the actual growth of the company? Like, do you see the growth opportunities going forward?
3: Absolutely. Absolutely. That's why we're investing. Because the objective is not to do what we did yesterday. It's to do more than we did yesterday. And we're comfortable we're on that path. But it's a little bit like we all have to go to the gym. Some of us go more often than others. Some of us should go more often. But it's all how do we keep moving forward.
0: John Irving is president of Ocean Capital, the parent company of Ocean Steel. He was speaking earlier today with reporters in St. John, and you can read more on our website, cbc.ca/NB. Well, we're getting close to national news time, but we got a little music for you. The Bare Naked Ladies will be in Fredericton for the Harvest Music Festival on Saturday, September 19th. Here they are with their classic, Falling for the First Time, and they're going to take us to the world this hour. Stick around.

Welcome back. I'm Emily Barras, and this is Shift on CBC Radio across New Brunswick. Coming up, a New Brunswick diver was working on a weir in the water off Grand Manan when he was bumped by a great white shark. A longtime shark researcher will tell us how these close encounters are becoming more common in our waters. Softball New Brunswick is throwing a party tomorrow in Fredericton to celebrate its 100th anniversary. We'll talk about softball's growing popularity with their executive director. That's coming up around 5:45. And up first, should women be allowed to go bare-chested at the beach? According to federal law, it's perfectly legal. We'll hear more from a woman who refused to cover up at a St. John beach, and the Canadian Civil Liberties Association will explain why it was her legal right, coming right up on Shift.

0: 5 minutes after 5 o'clock, Miriam Mesba is at the CBC New Brunswick News Desk with the headlines.
1: Thanks, Emily. In the news, the political changes in the United States have made business operations challenging here in Canada. That's according to John Irving, the grandson of industrialist Casey Irving. Irving oversees Ocean Steel. He says 5 years ago, 70% of its production was shipped to the United States. But with tariffs, that's dropped to just 5% this year. A Capelle man has been convicted of assaulting and threatening a NB Power contractor during a dispute over a smart meter installation. Ronald Arsenault was found guilty on July 24th of assaulting and uttering threats to Akeem Duncan. Duncan testified in Moncton court that last March, Arsenault punched him in the face twice and threatened to fine him if he called police. Sentencing has been set for September 14th. And fire crews continue to fight an out-of-control wildfire in the Pine Glen Road area near the town of Riverview. There's currently no threat to the public, but people are asked to stay away from the area so crews can work safely. I'll have more on these and other stories coming up for you at 5:30.
0: Thanks, Miriam.
1: You're welcome.
0: That's Miriam Mesba at the CBC New Brunswick News Desk. And now with the forecast, on the other side of the glass is our studio technician, Jason King. And looks like maybe there is some chance of showers. We're getting in the habit of just all the sunny weather lately.
2: Yeah, it's still mostly sunny, but there are definitely some opportunities for some wet weather here over the next couple days and some isolated moments anyway. We're not there right now, though, that's for sure. Looking around temperature-wise, Fredericton is at 26, Miramichi is at 27 degrees, Moncton is at 28, St. Stephen is at 24, St. John is at 25, with the Humidex there all up into the 30s. Make a note, Point La Proe, the cool spot right now at 19 with no Humidex. So,
0: oh, wow.
2: After the show, I might head over to Point La Proe to enjoy that weather. That's my kind of weather.
0: Maybe over by the falls, get that cool breeze.
2: Yes, that sounds absolutely perfect to me. And maybe a little picnic. That's my night all
0: in
2: planned
0: the shade.
2: Out. Yes, in the shade in 19. That's perfect for me. Partly cloudy tonight. Chance of isolated showers this evening in the east. Increasing clouds overnight with a chance of showers in the southwest. Also, some fog patches are going to develop. We'll see lows of between 12 and 16 degrees. The fog patches will dissipate in the morning, and we'll have some cloudy skies with a chance of showers in the morning. Greater risk in the south, and then some more widespread scattered shower chances in the afternoon across the province. Highs between 23 and 26 degrees tomorrow. And looking further ahead to Friday, mainly cloudy, chance of showers in the morning, but it will clear in the afternoon, and we'll have temperatures between 22 and 26. So around a few chances of showers in the morning over the next couple days. For the most part, we're going to have some hot weather.

0: It's 9 minutes after 5 o'clock, and you're listening to Shift on CBC Radio 1 from New Brunswick, 91.3 FM in St. John, 90.5 FM in Campbellton, 103.7 on Grand Manan, and around the world on the CBC Listen app. I'm Emily Brass, filling in for Vanessa Vandervalk. Well, have you ever wondered why men feel free to go topless at the beach while women do not? A recent incident in St. John has led to many debates over that question. Lacey Tompkins took off her bikini top at Dominion Park Beach during last weekend's scorching hot weather. She was soon asked to put it back on by the park's lifeguard and later by police. But as it turns out, going topless in public spaces is not illegal under most circumstances. So Tompkins complained about that incident to police. We're going to ask the Canadian Civil Liberties Association to explain those laws in a moment. But first, we're going to ask Tompkins what she thinks. Hi, Lacey.
1: Hi.
0: So why have you filed a complaint with St. John Police?
1: I filed a complaint mainly because I felt as though I was being treated discriminately for being a woman, bearing my chest in a public place. And I felt that I was in the lawful right to do so, and the law had stated as such. So that is the main reason as to why I had filed a complaint.
0: And what did you think when the lifeguard and then police asked you to cover up?
1: I felt a little shocked at first. I was well within the understanding that I could do so. And when I had replied that I could and was told to still cover up, I was still a little bit surprised.
0: And you know, the story has stirred up quite a bit of controversy, first at the beach and then online. And you mentioned that was surprising. What do you make of people's attitudes around women not wearing a top?
1: The way I make it out to be is that it's essentially no different than having somebody who identifies as male, for example, to be bare-chested, simply because it is not within the description that it was considered nudity or sexually inappropriate or anything other than just for, you know, enjoyment purposes at the beach. So essentially that's what shocked me, is that I was treated that way just because it seemed to be of my gender.
0: Yes, because, you know, as you mentioned, most men at the beach are shirtless. What does that say to you about our cultural perceptions of men's bodies versus women's?
1: It says to me that we tend to lean towards sexualizing women's bodies, and we're teaching people that it is not equality to say that women are different than men in that aspect. We are not applying the same standard to everyone, and it seems that women are given extra restrictions because of it.
0: And you made the choice to, you know, argue with the police officer and make that complaint. Are you going to continue to, you know, take your top off at the beach and stand up for your right to do that?
1: I will continue to stand up for my rights and do what I feel is lawfully appropriate. It wasn't so much of an argument with the police officer. He was very respectful. He was doing what he could to mediate the situation at the time. Yet, I do feel as though the debate shouldn't have taken place then. It could have gotten to a point where maybe higher supervision could have cleared the situation instead of resolving it.
0: Yeah, and in a sense, do you feel like maybe there's a silver lining here that you are raising awareness of what the law says?
1: I do, and it has been raised awareness about 30 years ago or so, and it was taken up to the Supreme Court, and this is why I was in shock, because I was acting in accordance to a law that had already been resolved decades ago.
0: Well, Lacey, thanks so much for joining us and telling us about this.
1: Absolutely. Thank you so much for having me on board, and I appreciate you guys spreading awareness. Thank you.
0: That was Lacey Tompkins. And joining us now with more detail on the legal side of the story is Howard Sapers, Executive Director of the Canadian Civil Liberties Association. Hi, Howard.
2: Hi.
0: So what does the law say about being topless in public?
2: It goes back to a precedent-setting case from 1996. It was actually an Ontario Court of Appeal decision. And essentially what it said is that men and women are equally entitled to be bare-chested in a public space, like suntanning on a beach, as long as it is not for a sexual purpose, an overtly sexual reason, or it is for entertainment. In other words, if it's something that's where somebody's being paid, or if it's to do something sort of promotional. So Section 174 of the Criminal Code of Canada still exists, and that section does prohibit public nudity only if it offends public decency and order, or if it's without a lawful excuse. But the courts have interpreted that section of the criminal code, as I say, to make it very clear that you can't discriminate between men and women in this regard. That 1996 decision was followed up actually by a British Columbia decision, also in a superior court, a few years later in 2000, which confirmed the same thing. So it's actually been pretty settled law for about a quarter of a century, for about 25, 26 years.
0: There's a lot to unpack there. And it seems like the context is really important of the nudity. But for a police officer who's out there, looking at that section of the federal criminal code saying that everyone who without lawful excuse is nude in a public place is guilty of an offense punishable on summary conviction, to quote that part of the criminal code. I mean, yeah. Isn't the police within their right to ask her to cover up?
2: Well, you would expect the police to understand and be aware of what the courts have said in terms of interpreting the Criminal Code of Canada. There's lots of interpretation about the Criminal Code. People are in court every day across this country testing the definitions that are in the Criminal Code and how we apply the criminal law in a way that's consistent with our Charter of Rights and Freedoms. And that, as I say, those questions have been asked and answered going back to the mid and late 1990s. So I would expect that the police anywhere in Canada would be aware of those interpretations and those understandings that have evolved along with the Charter of Rights and Freedoms and all of the litigation and all the precedents that have been set since the Charter was put into place.
0: Apparently, from what I understand, there were people on the beach who were offended and who did think it's indecent. So, I mean, could that be a case of interpretation, too, that we've kind of normalized this idea in our society that it's okay for men to be topless, but for women, that's indecent?
2: When it comes to free expression, when it comes to art, when it comes to speech, there's lots of things that people may find offensive that other people won't. And that's really why we have these matters end up in court. And so if you think about public decency, the evolution of our understanding of public decency over time in Canada, we've moved those laws, and the interpretation of those laws have moved along with the public attitudes. And even if you think about bathing suits and the evolution of bathing suits and what they cover and what they expose and how different that is today than it was 5 years ago, 10 years ago, 20 years ago, 50 years ago, you can actually see that evolution of what's acceptable and what isn't. And this understanding of being topless on a beach for men and women is part of that evolution.
0: Yeah. And did the Ontario Court of Appeal in that decision back in 96 frame it as a case of gender equality, that women should have the same freedom to be topless that men do?
2: There was actually a charter implication in that decision, and it was really clear that they established that female toplessness in a non-sexual way in public spaces does not violate public indecency law. That was an explicit finding. And I want to emphasize that's in public spaces. If a man or a woman was topless on the beach and then they went into a beachside restaurant, the restaurant has every legal right to say no shirt, no service. So we're talking about in a shared public space.
0: Okay. So in that case, do you think the city could create a law banning women from taking off their shirt in public?
2: Well, you know, that, as far as I know, that's been tried, but you know, municipal governments don't have the authority to contravene the Charter of Rights and Freedoms. So essentially, the answer is no. There may be some nuances to that. People have talked about, well, if you had a city-owned or sponsored performance space, but then, as I said, when you're getting into something like a performance space, the law is a little bit different. So we're talking, you know, in the most direct way to answer the question, no, a municipality can't circumvent the Charter of Rights and Freedoms.
0: And of course, we're talking about being on the beach, you know, like we said, the context matters. What if it was walking down the sidewalk?
2: Well, there's been cases where women have been topless walking down sidewalks and the legal interpretation of being in a public space in a non-sexualized context have stood.
0: Okay.
2: And but I guess, again, if you were then to enter a store or a private premise, it changes.
0: I guess this also gets into where, you know, culture influences our interpretation of law, because we do know that in Europe it's much more common for women to be topless at the beach. Do you see it maybe evolving further and further in that direction, or is Canada still a ways away from that?
2: You know what? I don't think that I'm the best person to predict cultural norms over the next 100 years. I can't tell you that. I can tell you that there has been an evolution over the last 100 years, and so this is where we're at today. And as I say, the law is clear.
0: Well, Howard, thank you so much for joining us and explaining.
2: Well, it was nice talking to you.
0: Howard Zapers is Executive Director of the Canadian Civil Liberties Association. It's coming up on 522. You're listening to Shift on CBC Radio from New Brunswick. I'm Emily Brass, filling in for Vanessa VanderVolk. And coming up, we'll hear about a diver's close encounter with a great white shark right off the shore of Grand Manan. But first, there's lots of great artists that are going to be in Fredericton in September. And that includes Bare Naked Ladies, Young the Giant, and Ruby Waters. Here she is with Good Recipe.

0: Waters with Good Recipe, and she'll be in Fredericton for the Harvest Music Festival on Saturday, September 19th. Well, more and more sharks seem to be making their way north these days, and this week it appears some great whites have moved into the Gulf of St. Lawrence. Half a dozen tags have pinged in the last few days, and a video sent to CBC News by Chris Harvey Clark shows how close they can get to humans. He's a longtime shark researcher, now retired from Dalhousie University, and the video appears to have been taken this month off Grand Manan in the Bay of Fundy, and it shows a diver next to a draped net. There's a shoreline not very far in the background, and along comes a great white. Harvey Clark explained the video and its significance to CBC producer Alex Mason.
1: The fellow's name is Lloyd Bainbridge, and he's a, you know, an aquaculture diver there, and I haven't had a chance to interview him yet. I'm trying to track him down, but I heard about him through Tim Martin, who's the fire chief on Campobello, right next door. And, well, not right next door, but in the same neighborhood. And Tim had sent me this looping video clip about 10 seconds long. The diver's in a one of these circular fish weirs. You know, every 30 feet or so, they hammer about a 50-foot pole into the bottom, and then they connect the poles with mesh, and then the mackerel swim in through a little gate or herring and are trapped in there. They basically naturally school up. They call it, the job itself is called tying twine, and I've done it myself, actually, where you really need a diver in the water to tie that twine into the poles. Well, this diver was in there tying twine, and out of the corner of the screen, you see this giant, really horrendously big white shark show up.
2: I mean, bigger than he is.
1: Oh, way bigger. I mean, it's like a Volkswagen with a tail on it, a Volkswagen bus with a tail on it. A massive, girthy, big female white. I'd say about 18 feet long, and I'm not prone to exaggerate. And it comes swimming past him, tilts on its side, sort of has a look at him. It looked to me like its left pectoral fin actually grazed the diver.
2: It bumps into him.
1: Yeah, well, he's facing backward as it's going by, and it made me kind of wonder about his buddies above him taking this video while this thing swims by.
2: I know, he looks as if he doesn't know it's there.
1: Oh,
2: there's no way.
1: I don't think he did.
2: He knew it was there.
1: That's why I'm dying to talk with him, because...
2: And it's like nobody yelled, hey! Yeah,
1: hey, guess what? There's a monster shark right next to you there.
2: Too busy shooting the video.
1: Yeah.
2: He looks like he's really close to shore, though.
1: Yeah, I think so. The weirs are usually not far off. They're usually within, you know, some of them are right up on shore. Some of them are almost intertidal. But the tides are huge there, right? They're 30 feet. So the weirs usually have to be at
2: Pull
1: least...
2: Pull it up now, though, and look at it, because do you have the video right there with you? Just look at it and describe it, because I feel like in the background, too, when you showed it to me, I could see other parts of the shoreline. And I guess one of the reasons I'm so interested in talking to you about this video is that one of the questions that I hear people asking is, how close are these white sharks getting to shore?
1: Well, they come right into shore. There's no doubt about that. We've had sightings in 10 feet at Paddy's Head. There's a house on the left side of the lagoon in Paddy's Head, and there's been sightings right off of there. They're not shy about coming up into shallow water because that's where their food is, basically.
2: So describe that video now as you play it for yourself.
1: As you see it, you'll see a school of probably herring, and then this huge shark swims past. And you can see the diver is facing the weir, not the shark. And it, as the shark goes by, the diver spins around. And you can see air coming out of his regulator. He's right at the surface. And this shark actually turns and tilts a little bit away from the diver as if it's looking at him. You know, that's really characteristic of that area, is these big round weirs. They're about 100 feet across. And all kinds of things get caught in there. Porpoises go in there. Lots of fish, of course, go in there.
2: Yeah.
1: And some of the biggest whites recorded have been around the Deer Island area in that part of the Bay of Fundy. And they've been whites that blundered into these weirs. For me, it's hard to tell as I look.

0: at this, whether I think the weir was actually open on one end. I mean, the net is actually down on the side that the diver's on, or appears to be down in the water column.
1: And but, so for anybody thinking about surfing at dawn or dusk, or wondering about getting in the water to snorkel near some seals, these sharks really are coming right up to the edge of our coast.
0: Oh, they are. Yeah. In fact, you know, if you look at the areas where their surf breaks, there's usually a drop off behind the break on the seaward side. And that's perfect shark patrol country, because they'll swim. What we found with sonar, when we were tracking sharks with sonar, is they spend most of their time right on the bottom, or in the first third of the water column above the bottom. And what they're doing is they're swimming along and they're looking upward and they're listening upward, because of course they have a lateral line that runs the whole length of the body, which is like a big ear for vibration. And they're coming and they're approaching prey, often with what we call a Polaris attack, which is straight up in the water column, or at a bit of an angle, as they see a shadow or a different shade of gray, and they just come straight up at it and hit it on the surface. So being silhouetted on the surface is not where you really want to be. And they also, you know, like many fish, there seems to be a diurnal, the actual feeding often happens early in the morning or in the evening when it's a little darker, and probably a little bit advantageous in terms of visibility for them. They can be a little more cryptic when it's darker like that.
2: Okay, that's it. I'm never going in the water again. I saw the video, and that was a huge shark. It did come right up to that diver and graze him. Super scary. It's almost like those fish weirs are little buffets you're setting up for the sharks. That was Chris Harvey-Clark, a longtime shark researcher, now retired from Dalhousie University, and he was speaking with CBC producer Alex Mason. It's 5:30. Miriam Mesba has the CBC New Brunswick News.
3: Good afternoon. In the news today, a Capelais man was found guilty of assaulting and threatening a former NB Power contractor. Ronald Arsenault punched Akeem Duncan in the face twice last year over a dispute about a smart meter installation. The CBC's Caitlin Béliveau reports.
4: Judge Luc Labonté found Ronald Arsenault guilty of assaulting and uttering threats to Akeem Duncan. Duncan testified in Arsenault's trial in Moncton on July 24th that he used to work as an NB Power contractor. He said that last March, he was installing new smart meters on homes in the Capelais area. He said he went to Arsenault's home on Chemin Trois Ruisseaux, but did not install a new meter. Arsenault confronted him and demanded he remove the new meter. When Duncan explained it was never installed, Arsenault didn't believe him and punched him in the face twice. He told him if he contacted police that he would find him. It happened during a time last year when NB Power was reporting a high rate of harassment against its employees. The utility said at the time it was getting thousands of calls about rising power bills. Arsenault represented himself in court and denied both charges. The 54-year-old denied ever hitting Duncan. He told the judge, quote, "If I had hit him in the face, trust me, he would have had bruises." The trial took less than an hour before Labonté delivered a guilty verdict. The sentencing is set for September 14th. Caitlin Béliveau, CBC News, Moncton.
3: New video has emerged showing the violent altercation that took place in a Moncton parking lot earlier this month. While there are many questions still to be answered, it does provide a few new details. Victoria Walton has more.
5: The altercation took place during an impromptu car rally in Moncton on the evening of July 18th. Last week's video, posted by the National Council of Canadian Muslims, showed a woman backing up, hands raised, before she's punched multiple times. The NCCM has said that woman is Muslim, and the altercation was an alleged group attack on her and her family. One new video posted this week appears to show what happened in the seconds immediately preceding the first video. It shows that woman cross the parking lot towards the woman who later punched her. The second new video appears to show an escalation on the nearby sidewalk. People can be heard yelling things, including "ship them out" and, quote, "this is our effing country, get the F out of here." But it's unclear who is saying what. The National Council of Canadian Muslims says nothing in these new videos contradicts their earlier statements. CBC News has reached out to Premier Susan Holt, MP Jeanette Petipa-Taylor, and the Moncton Muslim Association, who all condemned the incident when it first happened. But we've not heard back by deadline. Kodiak Regional RCMP said last week that they were

0: working to determine, quote, whether hate was a factor in the incident. Police say they can still not provide any additional information as the investigation is ongoing. Victoria Walton, CBC News, Moncton.
1: A grandson of the late industrialist Casey Irving says dealing with the political changes in the United States has made business operations in Canada difficult. John Irving oversees the operation of a number of businesses, including Ocean Steel. 5 years ago, 70% of its production was shipped to the United States, but with tariffs, that has dropped to 5% this year. Irving said that has forced companies and the country to look for markets elsewhere.
2: As a Canadian, there's been a lot of discussion about changes in the world and how we establish our place in the world. But I'm thoroughly convinced there is place for us in the world, and we'll work our way through it. Is it particularly fun? No. But I'm pretty confident that this is a great place to live, it's a great place to work, and we're going to get through this.
1: At a ceremony in St. John, the federal government announced $750,000 in assistance to Ocean Steel to offset the cost of purchasing new machinery. The company said the equipment will help the company compete for new business in new markets. And fire crews continue to try and contain an out-of-control wildfire in the area of Pine Glen Road near the town of Riverview. According to the province's dashboard, the fire has grown to about 5 hectares and is now 30% contained. The town of Riverview says there is no imminent threat to residents, but they're asking people to stay away from the area so that crews can work safely. And they'll continue to provide updates as needed. And that's the very latest CBC News for New Brunswick. For news anytime, you can visit our website at cbc.ca/nb.
3: Thanks, Miriam. I'm still a little creeped out by that video of the shark coming right near that diver. You've probably heard us right before news time talking about it.
1: I did. And I remember my mother taking my brother and I to see Jaws. I think we were probably in our early, like, preteens. Mm. What was she thinking? I don't think my brother actually got in a bathtub for about 2 years after that. It was strictly showers. And always been a healthy respect for the ocean after seeing that movie. I have to say, terrifying.
3: Yeah, no kidding. I do remember the first time I saw Jaws as a kid, too. And I was afraid to go in the pool, of all things. Like, it just gets under your skin. They're so creepy.
1: It's a sign of either a very good movie or, a terrible experience. I don't know.
3: Yeah. Well, thanks so much, Miriam. Hope you have a great evening.
1: You too.
3: That's CBC's Miriam Mesba at the Provincial News Desk. Jason King is at the controls and has the forecast. Good weather to go out and try to find some sharks.
4: Yeah, I guess if that's something you want to do.
3: That's what you want to see.
4: It's certainly something that you can do. It is very hot. We're looking 27 degrees in Doaketown. Miramichi also 27. 25 in St. John. 23 in Woodstock. Moncton is at 26 degrees. And Fredericton is at 26. Humidex all into the 30s all the way around. So, yeah, I guess that's great shark hunting weather.
3: Yeah. So. Just don't go really late at night, apparently.
4: Yeah.
3: That's the worst time.
4: I would say don't go at all, but to each their own. If that's right. What you're into, then go for it. Looking ahead to tonight, partly cloudy, chance of isolated showers this evening in the east. Increasing clouds overnight, chance of showers overnight as well in the southwest. We're looking at temperatures in the 12 to 16 degrees range. For tomorrow, fog patches will dissipate in the morning. Then we'll have some cloudy skies, chance of showers in the morning with the greatest risk in the south. Some more widespread scattered shower chances in the afternoon all the way across the province. Though we're looking at highs of 23 to 26 degrees. And for Friday, mainly cloudy with a chance of showers in the morning, but it will clear in the afternoon. And we're looking at a nice, sunny, hot day, 22 to 26 degrees. Again, the Humidex, though, should get most places across the province up into the 30s.
3: 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Well, we all need some downtime in what can be a hectic season, and CBC Books has put together a list of Canadian fantasy and sci-fi novels that can help. From ancient myths to forbidden magic and tangled love affairs, there's something for diehard fantasy fanatics and for those who are new to the genre. Bridget Raimundo is a CBC Books producer who helped curate that list. Hi, Bridget.
5: Hi.
3: So why do you think sci-fi and fantasy fit the summer vibe?
5: Yeah, I was thinking about this question because I curate this list every year. And this year I was like, wouldn't it be funny to imagine what it would be like if you brought like 500 page tomes with you to the beach? And I actually tried this weekend. I was like, I brought like four really big fantasy books to the beach, and it really was a vibe. I'm really a contender that your beach read can be whatever you want to read. It doesn't need to fit some sort of prescriptive. But sci-fi and fantasy, I think, is ultimately really fun because it's a totally different world that you can immerse yourself in. So if you don't have a vacation planned, it's definitely a genre that you can imagine yourself going to another place that you couldn't even probably book on a flight.
3: Yeah, that's true. Without a budget, you just need a library card and you can go somewhere else. I guess you just have to be careful how heavy that book is if you have to walk a ways with it.
5: Yeah, I brought another backpack.
3: There you go. This time. Good plan, Bridget. So what do you think it is about these fantasy worlds that draws in readers like you?
5: Yeah, it's interesting because I wasn't initially a fantasy reader. I think growing up, I really admired the genre, but I was very intimidated by it. So I think this is a really great reading list if you are intimidated by the genre. I really think the reason why people might be afraid to read fantasy is the reason why they should just go for it and try and see what sticks with them, because there's so many places that you can go to, and there's really no other genre that can hold you and grip you the way that I find fantasy does, and at the same time ground me in like my own reality. I think a lot of the books on this list are referencing a specific time period or a complex geopolitical moment through myth and magic. And while historical textbooks are great, these are also the genres where I find I can really tap into my empathy and imagine what that circumstance could be like.
3: Okay, so what series would you recommend for readers who are maybe just dipping their toes into the fantasy genre?
5: Yeah, so I would definitely say high fantasy is uber intimidating if you're just starting out with fantasy. And so a great thing I love to do is to read contemporary fantasies that are set, they have just as much myth and magic to them, but they're set in worlds that are kind of more similar to us. They're not as far out there. So a series I really love, and it's a completed trilogy. It's called The Trickster Trilogy by Eden Robinson. And the first one is called Son of a Trickster. And this is a contemporary fantasy about a teenager named Jared who's really struggling, really going through it and trying to balance his family life at home. And then on top of that, he discovers that he might actually be related to the ancient indigenous mythic figure of the trickster, or the coyote myth. And so it gets really sticky from there, but it's just such an interesting fantasy world or dip into. It's sort of like a coming of age novel with a little bit of indigenous myth and lore to it. Another series I really love is called The Greenbone Saga, and this is described as like the Godfather meets fantasy. So it's about this metropolis world with two warring crime syndicate families who are each warring to get jade, which is the sort of source of all of their magical power. And there's like kung fu in it. There's like intergenerational feuds. It's really fun, but also, again, sort of set in a modern timeline. So there's things for you to grasp onto.
3: Okay. And of course, sci-fi and fantasy can cross over with other genres. And one of those subgenres is romantasy. Yep. What are some of the more love-centered books on this list that you want to highlight?
5: Yeah. So I recently read this book called The Lure of Wolves and Whispers by Amanda Connolly. She's an Ottawa-based author. She is actually has had a decades-long career as a political journalist. So she works at Global News and she covers Canadian and international politics. And she's also a dual citizen of Ireland and Canada. And so this book is true romanticy. It's very steamy. It's very submerged in the myth of it all. But she described it as sort of her way of like working through these things that she couldn't maybe speak aloud as a journalist into this political world of her own that she's creating. And this is classic. It's like our main character, Maeve, she has to save her sister. And so the world has banned magic, and she has to go with a rebel leader in order to get that magic. And that rebel leader might be a little bit cute to her. So she sort of falls into a relationship with him. Again, very steamy, very fun, quintessential like enemies to lovers.
3: And that sounds like a perfect beach book, of course.
5: Exactly.
3: And one of the key elements to any fantasy book is world building. Is there one book on that list that does an especially good job at that?
5: Yeah, there's a series that I'm really excited about, and I am remiss that I have not been on it because the last book in the series is coming out in August, so I have to catch up because I'm on book one at the moment. It's called The Nameless Republic Trilogy by Suyi Davies Okemboa. And the first book in that series is called Son of the Storm. And it's really cool. The author described it. It's actually like a story about, he said that it's the story about the chaos that can come out of truth. So this world is based in pre-colonial West Africa and set in this ancient walled city of Bassa. And we follow a scholarly character who has kind of uncovered these historical records that no one actually wants him to know about, that are sort of contradicting everything he knows about this world. And then he's set on a path to sort of possibly bring down the empire. But the world that it's written within is so cool. It's kind of reminding me of Game of Thrones in sort of the walled city and all of those fun, like, feels medieval aspects to fantasy. But again, we're dipping into a region that's very different from the Western fantasies that we've come to know. And so even if you look up this cover, like, all of the beauty of the world building is on that cover. It's so colorful. It's so vibrant. And I had a really fun time reading that one.
3: Well, Bridget, thanks for giving us a glimpse into all of these worlds.
5: Yeah, absolutely. Thanks for having me.
3: Bridget Raimundo is a producer at CBC Books. And to read about all the books on that list, you can visit cbcbooks.ca. And our own Jason is a really big reader. Any recommendations you would add?
4: Yeah, I had to pop in to give one. If we're in the fantasy genre, I would like to recommend. The author's name is James Islington. The first book of the four-book series that is not yet complete is called The Will of the Many. I read that book a few months ago. It was incredible. Definitely inspired by, I would say, like the Roman Empire. So if you're into history/fantasy, it's a very fun read. The second book is out. I haven't read that one yet. The other two books of the planned quadrilogy, not out yet. And as Game of Thrones fans know, it can be a dangerous game to start a series that isn't complete.
3: Yeah.
4: Because the author might never get to finish it. But James is a younger man, so here's hoping all four books will come out. But yes, The Will of the Many, I would say, if you're a fantasy fan who likes history as well, is a good one to check out.
3: Well, there you go. You got it straight from Jason King, a big reader and our studio technician here on Shift. Well, maybe during this next song, you can go check out where you can buy it online. Here's Half Moon Run with Devil May Care.

0: Half Moon Run with Devil May Care. Well, softball New Brunswick is marking its 100th anniversary, and they're hosting a celebration tomorrow at Prospect Street Fields in Fredericton, which is where the U15 Women's Canadian Fast Pitch Championships are currently taking place. Cameron Rogers is Executive Director of Softball New Brunswick, and she joins us now. Hi, Cameron.
1: Hi there.
0: So congratulations on your 100th anniversary.
1: Thank you very much.
0: What do you have planned for the celebration tomorrow at Prospect Fields in Fredericton?
1: So we are currently hosting the U15 Women's Canadian Championship Fast Pitch Championship here at Prospect Street. And we've invited all of our past and present members of Softball New Brunswick to come on out and watch our host team, the New Brunswick Selects, our provincial team, play at 7 o'clock tomorrow night. We're going to have some cake and some cupcakes and some memorabilia set up throughout the years to take a look back on Softball New Brunswick's history. So we're really excited to hopefully have a full crowd here tomorrow night.
0: It sounds like fun. And you're hosting the U15 Women's Canadian Fast Pitch Championships. How would you describe the kind of softball people would see if they go to one of those games?
1: It's really awesome. It's the best U15 teams from across the country. We've got 20 teams here this year. So we've got teams all the way from BC to Nova Scotia, and it's some of the best youth ball that you can see. We're really excited and proud to be hosting it here in Fredericton.
0: And, you know, why the distinction of being fast pitch softball? Maybe you could explain that to people who maybe aren't so familiar with the sport.
1: Yeah, sure. So as Softball New Brunswick, we govern three different disciplines of softball. So there's fast pitch, orthodox, and slow pitch. Fast pitch is kind of our main bread and butter currently. It's what's played amongst all of our youth. We do have a little bit of adult fast pitch as well, and have both on the male and female side. And then orthodox right now is currently just only adults, more of a recreational way of a bridge between slow pitch and fast pitch. And then slow pitch right now within New Brunswick is massive on the adult side. We're trying to dabble into it more and create more connections with the slow pitch community across the province. But there's a ton of adults playing recreationally across the province as well as competitively. We have a New Brunswick team attending the Slow Pitch Canadian Championship in Niagara later in August as well.
0: Wow. And so what's the difference in pitching between fast pitch and slow pitch?
1: Right. So for softball, all pitching is underhand versus overhand like you would see in baseball. So fast pitch, they do a full windup, and it comes in pretty quickly. You can see some of the NCAA players on the women's side. The top pitchers are throwing about 78 miles an hour. And then slow pitch, you consider it a little bit more lob ball. So the ball has to go above 6 feet and then it drops back in at the plate. And then orthodox is a bit of a mixture in between. So some people know it as swing, where you don't do a full wind up of your arm. But the ball is coming in more flat like you would see in fast pitch.
0: Mm-hmm. Wow. Well, it sounds pretty exciting. And girls softball seems to be exploding in popularity. How quickly is it growing around the province?
1: It is. It's definitely growing. Right now we're really trying to work to expand to some new communities across the province. We've got some big hubs in the Fredericton, Oromocto area, down in KV, Kwispamsis, are two biggest hotspots. But then we've got groups for all the way from St. Stephen to Moncton to Nelson up to St. Leonard. But we're really trying to connect the dots of the province from those major hubs. In the past, softball New Brunswick has been, or softball in general, has been really prevalent in smaller communities. So we're really trying to connect with those smaller communities again to get softball back to them. But we're definitely growing, and seeing everything that's happening in the States with the NCAA is definitely helping to grow the girls' game. And it's becoming one of the top sports for sure.
0: Okay. So you talked about, you know, trying to connect with the smaller towns. And I'm thinking that might tie in with one of your newest initiatives, the Community Development Program. Can you tell us a bit about that?
1: For sure. So the Community Development Program we implemented, it's been a long week. I believe it was in 2024. And it's a program that we developed to help support smaller communities or new communities that don't currently have a softball program. And to help them with the startup costs of starting a program. So we provide them an equipment package of all the equipment they would need to get started with a softball program or a team. And then we, you know, provide coaches some training and access to resources to help them develop and help them support their athletes. And then we waive our registration fee for the first year for these programs so they can get a taste of what it's like, and then hopefully, you know, they get the softball bug and want to keep continuing for years to come.
0: And of course, you know, the communities you mentioned can be pretty far flung. What sorts of challenges are you facing when it comes to growing the game in New Brunswick?
1: Yeah, I mean, every non-for-profit and every sports organization, I think, struggles with a lot of the same things, finding volunteers and, you know, leaders in these communities to step up and champion a program is one of the difficult things. Everybody's so busy these days that it's hard to find volunteers. And then, you know, resources, capacity, funding are all some of the common challenges that I think all sports organizations and nonprofits deal with. But we definitely have a lot of support from, you know, the government in New Brunswick and the sport tourism branch and other partners like that that help make it possible for us to help these communities.
0: And so given all of that, what are your hopes for the future of softball New Brunswick and your goals?
1: Number one goal is to keep on growing. And I think on top of that, we need to find the balance of, you know, continuing to support our current groups. So doing what we can, we're starting to implement some new pitching programs across the province, as it's been a struggle for us over the past few years of finding, you know, qualified instructors and enough instructors for the demand, as specifically on the fast pitch side, you know, teaching how to pitch fast pitch is a pretty niche area that we don't have a lot of people that can do it currently or are active in doing it. So that's definitely a priority for us. And that's going to help us support the game as a whole, and especially our like current association.
0: Yeah. And, you know, in the meantime, though, it is becoming more popular. You've got this big event happening, a 100th anniversary, a lot of people excited and coming out, you know, to celebrate with you. How does it feel to see softball become so popular right now for someone like you who's been so involved in getting it there?
1: Yeah, it's really exciting. We have a great group of core volunteers, especially for our Canadian Championship event that make it all possible. You know, we have a couple of summer students and my other staff that we've put in a lot of work behind the scenes to make sure that this event is something that we can really be proud of. And then, you know, we have a lot of support from the city of Fredericton as well to make it possible. Yeah, just really proud of all the work that we've put in. You know, they're long days, and we won't complain about the hot weather, but they're long, hot days. So it makes it, you know, tiring, but in the end, it's well worth it, and that we're really proud of the event that we put on.
0: Well, Cameron, I hope you have a great celebration, and congratulations again on your anniversary.
1: Thank you very much.
0: Cameron Rogers is Executive Director of Softball New Brunswick, and the 100th anniversary celebration is tomorrow at 3 p.m. at Prospect Street Fields in Fredericton, and the U15 Women's Canadian Fast Pitch Championships are also taking place there, with the final game coming up on Sunday. Well, speaking of final, this is my last show with you for the time being. This is it for Shift for today. I'm Emily Brass. I've been filling in for Vanessa van der Valk, and it was really fun to be on the show these last couple of weeks. Mark Legere will be in the host chair tomorrow and Friday, and it's still going to be coming out of St. John's, so you'll still get to hear Jason King on the airwaves. In the meantime, hope you have a great evening.